0: in Ruby Red, Wyoming. California's special election to replace former Congressman Eric Swalwell remains a squeaker. State Senator Aisha Wahab holds a narrow lead over former Dublin Mayor Melissa Hernandez, but no matter who wins, they seem headed for a November rematch. Swalwell resigned after sexual assault allegations. A group called Median Strategies is drawing charges of misinformation after touting bogus polls in California, Wisconsin, and Nevada, then admitting it made them up, supposedly to see how quickly the lies spread. Los Angeles Mayor Karen Bass reposted one that showed her ahead. A federal judge is blocking administration changes to a teen pregnancy prevention program, saying the White House can't impose new conditions on grants approved by Congress. The new rules emphasized abstinence and scaled back contraception education. Summer crowds are straining national parks already dealing with administration staff cuts and a $24 billion deferred maintenance backlog. Michael Childers at Colorado State University says it's changing the experience.
1: When you're at an overlook or in the valley or on a trail and it's so crowded that you can't hear yourself think, that you might as well be in Times Square.
0: President Donald Trump says he plans to meet North Korean leader Kim Jong-un this year, but offered no details. Trump recently scaled back joint military exercises with South Korea. North Korea says it still views the U.S. as hostile. I'm Joe Ullery for Pacifica Network and Public News Service. 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
6: 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Daily total fluid intake is defined as the amount of water consumed from foods, plain drinking water, and other beverages. Most fluid needs are met through the water and other beverages you drink. You can also get some fluids through the foods that you eat, especially foods with high water content, such as many fruits and vegetables. To maintain hydration, avoid drinks such as alcoholic beverages, energy drinks, and drinks with sugar alternatives. Remember, drinking enough fluids is one of the most important things you can do to prevent dehydration and heat illness. This has been a public service announcement from your friends at 91.9 KCSB-FM in Santa Barbara.

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This is KCSB News, your local community radio news program from the Santa Barbara area. I'm Tatiana Jaquez. Today is Thursday, August

2026. In tonight's newscast, a measles outbreak in Santa Barbara has led to response from health officials. The shortage of blood donations sparks the American Red Cross to declare a national blood shortage crisis, and learn more about the shortlist chosen for the UCSB Reads program for the upcoming school year. But first, we have headlines from the U.S. and around the world. Stay tuned.

Starting off with local news, early Tuesday morning, a fire broke out inside of Isla Vista restaurant Deja Vu. County firefighters responded to the scene around 5:50 in the morning, putting out the fire approximately 30 minutes later. The fire was contained and the restaurant was roped off with police tape as an investigation into the cause is underway. According to the Daily Nexus, the owner of the restaurant reports the fire was started due to an electrical issue, sparking the fire to spread to the nearby walls. The cost of the damages is not known, though the damages were reportedly mainly caused by smoke. Insurance and county inspections of the building are planned respectively for next week. We will keep you updated on information as it becomes available. On to national news, a Virginia man was hospitalized after an encounter with ICE agents last week, sustaining severe bruising of the face and injuries consisting with blunt force trauma. According to WUSA 9, based in Washington, D.C., Jose Mejia Hernandez was arrested by ICE agents on August 11th, where he was reportedly beaten by agents and arrested. Democracy Now! Reports Hernandez stated he later regained consciousness at the hospital, where he reportedly suffered from major brain bleeding and swelling. ICE agents allegedly stayed by his side throughout the duration of his stay, where Hernandez never received an explanation of his diagnosis or injuries. Following his visit, ICE agents allegedly took Hernandez to an office and placed an ankle monitor on him, with later claims stating Hernandez could not receive necessary medical treatment due to ICE refusing to remove the monitor. A Department of Homeland Security representative refuted these claims in a statement to WUSA 9, asserting Hernandez had been awake after evading arrest and claiming ICE had not denied the removal of his GPS monitor. Rather, he would need to complete proper paperwork and deliver it to the field office for removal. Meanwhile, representatives of Northern Virginia, including Congressman Don Beyer, condemned ICE's actions. Representative Beyer stated his office had received multiple reports of ICE encounters in the region, including agents stopping people on the street and asking for identification, resorting to violence if the individual refused to comply. Prior to Hernandez's encounter with ICE, Northern Virginia resident Caroline Molina had a gun pointed at her in an ICE encounter on August 10th. Virginia lawmakers are now calling for an FBI investigation into the scene where ICE agents were seen on video circulating online, with Molina having a gun pointed at her in her car last Monday. And finally, in international news, Congo continues to face one of the largest Ebola outbreaks caused by the rare Bundibugyo virus, which currently does not have an approved vaccine or treatment. Congo's Ministry of Health reports 5,021 cases and 2,378 deaths as of Sunday. The World Health Organization states the epidemic is far from being under control, as the lack of vaccines has made treatment for the virus difficult. However, the World Health Organization and other partners announced earlier today that Congo will receive 70,000 doses of the Irv Ebo vaccine, as reported by the Associated Press. The vaccine is licensed to treat the Ebola virus, but not for the Bundibugyo virus. However, officials stated early data suggest it might serve as protection against the virus. 20,000 of the approved vaccines will serve as a phase 3 clinical trial and aims to understand the impacts of the vaccine on the Bundibugyo virus. The outbreak has impacted 6 provinces in eastern Congo, with more new cases reporting outside of the monitored population, displaying how fast the spread continues to impact the country. Those were headlines thanks to reporting from local, national, and international outlets.
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0: a confirmed positive case of measles is in Santa Barbara County. County health officials are responding to the outbreak, including advice on how to stay safe. KCSB's Mavis Hawley has the story.
1: The County of Santa Barbara Health Department confirmed a positive case of measles on Monday evening. The isolated case is related to a county resident's international travel. This is the first confirmed case of measles in the county since 2019. County Health is investigating and coordinating with healthcare providers to prevent exposure and further transmission. Measles is a highly contagious viral illness. It spreads through the air, through breathing, coughing, or sneezing. The virus can remain in the air for up to 2 hours after the infected person leaves the room. Those who are fully vaccinated are at low risk of infection. Those without two doses of the measles, mumps, and rubella MMR vaccine series, especially young children and pregnant people, are at risk of infection. According to the Santa Barbara Health Department, anyone who is unvaccinated or who has not yet completed the two-dose MMR series is at risk. Infants younger than 12 months old who are too young to be routinely vaccinated are also at high risk. Pregnant people who are not immune to measles are at risk. Those with weakened immune systems, regardless of vaccination status, are at risk. Symptoms include cough, runny nose, and red or watery eyes. The rash begins 3 to 5 days after first symptoms, accompanied by a high fever. If you are exposed, check your vaccination records through online digital vaccine record to ensure you are up to date with the MMR vaccine series. Watch for symptoms for 7 to 21 days after exposure and notify a healthcare provider if you're at high risk. If you or someone you live with develops measles, keep them isolated from other non-sick household members, stay home, and call your healthcare provider immediately. For KCSB News, I'm Mavis Hawley.

National blood donations have reached a critical low point this summer, and cities are finding ways to get the community involved in donating. Here's the story. This summer marks the second ever declaration by the American Red Cross of a blood supply crisis in the United States, causing the Red Cross to limit distribution of O-type blood. Hospitals and health organizations across the nation are now hosting blood drives and doing outreach to communities to consider donating blood. It's not uncommon for the summer season to see a decrease in blood donations. According to a press release from DonatingBlood.org, blood donations decrease in the summer by around 20% due to factors including high school and college closures for summer vacation and traveling by regular donors. Additionally, as outdoor activities and accidents increase among the younger population during the summer, the nation sees an increase in demand for blood, furthering the need for donations. Despite this pattern in lower blood donations, this year the Red Cross declared a national supply crisis, only the second in history. The American Red Cross cites extreme heat, poor air quality, and widespread food-borne illnesses as significant factors contributing to the lower donation rates. Now, the distribution of O-type blood has been restricted to a few individual hospitals, which the Red Cross states is, quote, to help ensure blood is available for patients facing the most crucial, life-threatening emergencies across the country, end quote. Type O blood typically contributes around 60% of the organization's blood distributions. In California, hospitals and organizations across the state are hosting blood drives to get community members involved in combating the shortage. In Pasadena, the Red Cross is partnering with the international nonprofit We Love You Foundation to host a large-scale blood drive this Sunday, August 23rd. According to KTLA 5 News, the event organizers are aiming for at least 300 donors, with hundreds of appointments currently being booked and walk-ins also being accepted. Other cities are providing donors with gifts and prizes for donating. Next Tuesday, on August 25th, the Fresno Fairgrounds is hosting its 16th annual Pint for a Pass blood drive, where donors get a buy one, get one fair admissions voucher, a chance to win entertainment and concert tickets, and free food at the kickoff event. Similar events are also being held across the nation, with CBS News reporting a hospital in Georgia hosting a similar blood drive event. There, the Greater Atlanta Red Cross's executive director, Terry Badur, noted that just three more donations at every blood drive could make a significant difference in solving the blood shortage crisis. Thank you for listening. With KCSB News, this is Tatiana Jacques.

0: UC Santa Barbara hosts the UCSB Reads program, an opportunity for students and community members to engage in multiple activities and programs surrounding one book for the duration of the school year, including a talk with the author. Voting ends August 26th, so head over to library.ucsb.edu to cast your vote for the 2027 book. KCSB's Mavis Hawley spoke to UCSB's Exhibitions and Events Manager, Sarah Kelly, about how to get involved.
1: I spoke to UCSB Exhibitions and Event Manager, Sarah Kelly, about the books chosen for this year's shortlist and how you can get involved. Okay, and so I first wanted to start by asking about what the program is.
2: Yeah, absolutely. So the UCSB Reads program is the campus's one book program. So each year, one book is selected by a committee. And then in the winter and spring quarter, the book is included in curriculum, as well as there's programming developed around the themes of the book, book clubs, things of that nature. We are in our 21st edition. Last year, we celebrated our 20th anniversary. And so we're really excited to see this new chapter of UCSB Reads move forward.
1: Awesome. And the voting window for the book shortlist is coming to a close on August 26th. And I know that it's not just students who can get involved with the program. There is a whole host of other people who are interested in this and also participate in voting.
2: Right now, we have a form that's live on our website that you can also find through our social media channels where you can vote for one of the books on the shortlist. We currently have 6 books on the shortlist, and ultimately one will be selected, which will become our UCSB Reads 2027 book. Anyone can vote, so student, faculty, staff, community members, and we review all of the input and weigh the votes and the comments that are provided. And for the book that gets selected, students can be involved in programming, so they can attend events, or they can also outreach the library to lead an event or lead a book club as well. We partner with different campus organizations, different student clubs, and then we also work closely with the faculty members for course integrations if they decide that they want to teach the book in their winter or spring classes.
1: I also wanted to ask you about the specific books that were chosen. Could you give an overview of each one of those books?
2: So this year we have 6 books on the shortlist. So going alphabetically, our first book is 40 Maps That Will Change How You See the World. This is a visually compelling book that features 40 different unconventional maps that challenge traditional worldviews and reveal hidden histories and environmental shifts and global connections. Our second book is Gentrification: Why Everything Suddenly Got Worse and What to Do About It. This feels very timely. I think this is a topic that everyone can relate to in some manner. And it's a sharp and timely critique about how major tech platforms degrade their services for profit and how regulation and user advocacy can help reclaim an open digital world. Our third book is A River Alive, and it's a lyrical and profound exploration of environmental philosophy that journeys along a global waterway to examine what happens when rivers are legally recognized as living entities. Monsters, A Fan's Dilemma is our next book, which is a nuanced review of the ethical and emotional struggle of loving great art when it's created by someone that is potentially morally compromised or a conflicted figure. Our next book is Raising Hair, A Memoir, which is a moving and tender memoir detailing a bond forged between an orphaned rabbit on the English countryside and the author, offering deep insights into the human connection with the wild natural world. And then our last book is Wild Dark Shore, and this is our fiction title this year, and it's an atmospheric and suspenseful novel set against a stark Antarctic landscape following isolated characters whose pasts and secrets kind of collide in the general fight for survival.
1: I was curious about what the point is of choosing a book. Like, why do we have UCSB Reads at all?
2: Absolutely. So UCSB Reads really functions as a way to bring together the campus and local community around a shared book. We hope that the book that we select every year can resonate with people on a different level, as well as be something that can spark intellectual commentary and general interest in the themes and topics of that selected book. And really, we're hoping to bring together people around the solitary act of reading. And so often people are reading for courses or their own pleasure, but they're doing that separately. And we're hoping to make it a more active experience, and to, you know, really have community building. And throughout the winter and spring quarter, students really get to engage with the themes of the book in a creative way, have those type of discussions around the topics, and then ultimately attend the author talk that happens in May that is a really great kind of end to the program overall. And so we've seen really great community building come together over the books in the past, and we're excited to see that again this year.
1: That's so awesome. And is there anything else that you wanted to add?
2: I would just like to say that if you haven't participated in UCSB Reads in the past, we hope that you'll consider doing so this year. And that there's a lot of different ways to participate, whether it's attending, you know, any of the events, attending the lecture, reading it in your classes, or just reading the book by yourself to engage with a book that maybe you wouldn't have selected otherwise.
1: That was UCSB Exhibitions and Events Manager Sarah Kelly talking about the UCSB Reads shortlist and how students, as well as community members, can get involved with choosing the book they would like to read this upcoming school year. Cast your vote for the 2027 book by August 26th by visiting the library.ucsb.edu website. For KCSB News, I'm Mavis Hawley.

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Our opening theme music is Algorithms by Chad Crouch, and our transition music is Loop One by Alex Gonzalez of Pleasant Valley Records. Tonight's newscast was engineered by Tatiana Jaquez. Tonight's news writers and producers are Tatiana Jaquez and Mavis Hawley. That's all for now from KCSB News. Thanks for tuning in. Once again, I'm Tatiana Jaquez. But don't go away. Up next, we have Climate Connections, followed by Junk Drawer.

0: I'm Dr. Anthony Lizerwitz, and this is Climate Connections. On sweltering summer days in Austin, Texas, most homes have the windows shut and air conditioners pumping. But some people cannot afford to run their AC enough to adequately cool their homes. And if the power goes out in a storm, air conditioners do not work. So some houses can quickly become dangerously hot inside, especially older, drafty homes that allow heat to seep in faster.
1: We have a lot of houses with zero insulation.
0: And Mark Kuder, Austin's Climate Adaptation and Resilience Manager, says the threat is growing as the climate warms.
1: You know, in the 1970s, we would get an average of 10 days over 100. Now we're seeing in like 2023, 80 days over 100.
0: So the city funds programs to help low-income residents make energy efficiency improvements, like adding insulation or reflective roof coatings, which can help homes stay cooler without using as much AC. And the city maintains a network of cooling centers where people can go during heat waves. But some residents, including those who are elderly or ill, may be unable to leave their homes.
1: A lot of the people who are most vulnerable to heat are people who are isolated.
0: So he says it's also important for people to check in on their neighbors and help make sure they're safe. Climate Connections is produced by the Yale Center for Environmental Communication. To learn more about climate change, visit climateconnections.org. I'm Dr. Anthony Lizerwitz, and this is Climate Connections. From Little League tournaments to preseason football practices, young athletes often play outside on hot summer days. And as the climate warms, they're increasingly at risk of heat-related illness. Jessica Murphy, an assistant professor of exercise and sports science at the University of North Carolina at Chapel Hill, says kids in some communities are more vulnerable than others. The dangers are often greatest in cities because concrete and asphalt absorb heat.
2: We can experience much higher temperatures in these areas than others that have more green spaces.
0: And she says youth sports teams often lack resources to help keep kids safe, like cold water immersion tubs to use in an emergency, or professional athletic trainers who are experts in player safety.
2: Their presence alone can be such a luxury, and not every child has access to those things.
0: In low-income areas, teams may also lack access to air-conditioned buildings, so they cannot move inside on extremely hot days. So Murphy says it's important for coaches and families to be aware of the risks of extreme heat and take steps to keep all young athletes safe. Climate Connections is produced by the Yale Center for Environmental Communication. To learn more about climate change, visit climateconnections.org.

Hello, and welcome to KCSB FM in Santa Barbara 91.9. This is Moises, KCSB's Archives Coordinator. In episodes of Drunk Drawer, I cover different items I find in archives that fascinate me and introduce them to you, the audience. Whether it be promotional materials KCSB has used in the past, old video broadcasts of local community events, prints, or letters, I'll be sure to introduce them. Either interesting, fun, informative, and much of the time crazy, join me into this journey into the KCSB Drunk Drawer. In today's episode, I'll be airing an old public affairs clip. This is a documentation of a two-day conference held by the Center of the Study of Democratic Institutions to discuss, quote, education in the ghetto, end quote. In attendance was Holly Kaufman, Robert M. Munchkins, Harry Ashmore, Neil Sullivan, Oscar Lewis, Robert F. Kennedy, and Kenneth Clark. This audio is titled Reading, Writing, and Race, and this recording captures a 1960s conference convened at the Center of the Study of Democratic Institutions to examine education in American ghettos. Reporter Hakal Kaufman introduces a remarkable gathering of thinkers and public figures, including Center Chair Robert N. Hutchins, Pulitzer Prize winner and editor Harry S. Ashmore, Berkeley School Superintendent Neil Sullivan, anthropologist Oscar Lewis, U.S. Senator Robert F. Kennedy, and sociologist Kenneth Clark, whose research was cited in the Supreme Court's 1954 Brown v. Board of Education decision. The conversation moves between a two-day debate, first a formal session on whether school integration or the elimination of poverty and slum housing should take priority in fixing education inequality, then an informal, more free-willing hotel room conversation the following day. Central tensions emerge, Sullivan's case for integration as a near magical remedy versus Hutchins' insistence that society must attack poverty directly. Kennedy's probing questions about whether federal education dollars should be spent wisely, and a striking exchange in which Clark argues, against conventional wisdom, that his research found no hard evidence linking poverty or family instability to a child's ability to learn, pointing instead to teachers' expectations, school leadership, and the quality of instruction itself. Learning throughout the debate about proper role of schools, they should address the broader social and emotional conditions of the poor children, or single-mindedly focused on the teaching of reading and arithmetic. Oscar Lewis's own recollections of the integration of boyhood classroom and in Harlem, and a personal dimension in the debate over race, environment, and the mechanics of learning. Here is the audio now.

0: think industry's position should be stop doing anything and just teach these youngsters those things that will make them a better citizen and let us do all the training.
1: Neil, right. You know what I think is interesting is what you were able to do at Prince Edward County and the fact that you were able to raise the reading medium of these children tremendously over a period of 12 months.
0: This is a very interesting thing.
1: But could that, what you did there and what you learned there, could that not be applied to some of these other schools?
0: I think so.
2: Those are some of the opinions heard during a two-day conference called by the Center for the Study of Democratic Institutions to discuss education in the ghetto. And this is Hal Kaufman speaking from the center. The conference brought together specialists in fields related to the problems of the ghetto. Those attending included the chairman of the center, Robert M. Hutchins, the executive vice president of the center, Harry S. Ashmore, Neil Sullivan, superintendent of schools in Berkeley, California, Oscar Lewis, author of The Children of Sanchez, U.S. Senator Robert F. Kennedy, and Kenneth Clark, sociologist and former director of the HARU Project. During the first day of the conference, the participants, who all agreed upon the nature of the problems, discussed the differences that divided them on the solutions they proposed. Dr. Sullivan, who first attracted national notice for his achievements in raising reading levels and other communication skills among underprivileged Negroes in Prince Edward County, held that there can be no solutions unless our schools are fully integrated. He proposed that all means, from educational parks, busing students, transfers, and special programs, be used to achieve that goal. When people say the integrated school doesn't work, said Dr. Sullivan, they are right. It doesn't work because it has never been tried. In this view, he was supported by Harry Ashmore, who won a Pulitzer Prize for his editorials on integration during the crisis in Little Rock, Arkansas. Mr. Sullivan disagreed with Robert M. Hutchins' view that the remedy lay in abolition of slums and segregated housing. I cannot, said Mr. Sullivan, wait that long to give our minority people a second chance. Mr. Hutchins did not want Mr. Sullivan to wait that long. He reiterated the statements he has frequently made supporting integration in the schools, compensatory programs, and any other methods that will improve education. But, he warned, the program for integration in our schools is being used as an alibi for failing to attack poverty, the slums, and all the dreadful conditions under which a very substantial part of our people still live. We cannot, said Mr. Hutchins, expect the learning accomplishment of our children, whether it takes place in an integrated or a non-integrated school, to improve unless the problems of the ghetto are attacked directly. He likened the situation to what we do about developing countries. Instead of doing them justice, instead of rearranging the terms of trade, instead of treating them like human beings, we say education is the only remedy. But as long as the socioeconomic status and daily environment of the child remains at an intolerable level, he will not achieve what the good schools that Mr. Sullivan proposes can offer. I insist, Mr. Hutchins went on, that society has responsibilities society must shoulder. It cannot leave these problems to the educational system. Oscar Lewis, anthropologist of the subcultures of poverty, agreed with Mr. Hutchins. We look to our schools to change the society, but, Mr. Lewis reminded the panel, the schools do not shape the culture, they perpetuate it. Senator Robert F. Kennedy had already set forth his position in an article published earlier in Red Book magazine. What we need, he maintained, is an educational system that will educate the children of the poor rather than chiefly the children of the middle classes. During our conference, Mr. Kennedy continually questioned the experts on the panel. He wanted to know, is the answer to the problem of education in the ghetto more money for the schools, better teachers, a new attack on curriculum? Are the billions now being spent by the federal government, even if inadequate, being spent wisely? To this last question, Neil Sullivan replied in the affirmative, claiming that when money is ill spent, it is only because we are not wise enough. But Kenneth Clark rejected Mr. Sullivan's reply. Dr. Clark, whose book, The Effect of Prejudice and Discrimination on Personality Development, was cited by the Supreme Court in its 1954 desegregation decision, maintained that money is not being spent wisely. On the contrary, he said, money is being used to continue the very bad practices that have created our present troubles. On the second day of the conference, the panel met informally in a New York City hotel room to continue the conversation of the night before. Their talk revolved mainly around three themes: the conditions for learning, the school's purpose and role, and how the flow of money should be directed or controlled to achieve that purpose and goal. We enter that conversation as Oscar Lewis is directing a question to Neil Sullivan about the pioneering work he has done in the Berkeley schools.
3: How well did they do in arithmetic?
0: This is a very interesting question in that here is the area that minority children can do unusually well: abstract conceptual materials. They'll do well in a foreign language, particularly when they're young. You know, they worry about the integrated situation, that the Negro child is not going to compare well and that he's going to have this terrible image of himself. If you structure the program and if you put in abstract algebra at a very early age, the Negro child will out-achieve the middle-class Caucasian for a period of time. And if good teaching goes on, there's no reason why this wouldn't go on.
3: Well, I'm amazed by what you say.
0: They're poor kids. They're not achieving. And they're put into this special program, and they're given college algebra with very skillful teachers in the third and fourth grade. This surprises people when I tell you that at the University of California, these kids are out-achieving in this initial work some of the college students. In an integrated setting, it's just remarkable because we can have a Negro child who can out-achieve the middle-class Caucasian kid. He's not embarrassed, and you can have an integrated setting.
4: How would poverty, other than, say, you know, malnutrition, hunger...
2: The speaker is Kenneth Clark.
4: In what way would poverty beyond the level of hunger or physical debilitation influence the ability of a child to learn to read if he is being taught in a classroom? What is the evidence that low socioeconomic status is a critical or crucial factor in the ability of a child to be taught or to respond to being taught? And I've had two systems going through the literature, and we have come up with absolutely no hard evidence of the relationship between economic status and educability of children. We've come up with no hard evidence that economic status is a determining factor in the ability of a child to learn if he's taught.
1: Can I ask just a question?
2: Robert F. Kennedy.
1: When you talk about economic status, that involves, for instance, better housing. That involves the fact that maybe there are two children in a room instead of five children in a room.
5: Right.
1: It involves the fact that the toilets work, or that you're not have freezing weather in the winter and overly heated rooms in the summer, and that there aren't rats keeping you awake at night. It would seem to me that if you have that much more comfort and you can sleep at night and you can live that much better life, that you would probably be a better student.
4: It certainly would seem that way.
1: But you don't think
4: that? But we have not found any evidence in the literature other than the repetition of this assumed relationship. When we started the Haru study, we took the words of the teachers and principals and all of these children, and really horrible conditions, with 8, 9, 10 of them in a room, etc., and they come to the school without breakfast, etc. When we tried to check this out, you know, to determine the extent to which these impressions were backward, we could not find a single child who had these horrendous conditions, even in Harlem, you see. Now, there were children who were living in deteriorated housing and all that, but somehow there is a curious kind of exaggeration of what's bad enough. Mm-hmm. That the function of which, I think, is to get some people off the hook. Now, let me give you some positive evidence of. My wife directs a child guidance center on the border of South and East Harlem, in which the 300 or 400 families were served there. About 80-90% of them are low-income Negro and Puerto Rican families, 90% of whom are on the Department of Public Welfare. And this is precisely the group that the educational establishment tells low motivation as far as education is concerned, all of the crippling reasons for their children's inability to learn. Two things emerge in looking at our data over the past 20 years. First, that the single most frequently stated concern of these parents, not their economic status, not their housing, not their family problems, but the inefficient education for their children in school. It is extremely rare for a mother talking to one of our caseworkers not to give this particular problem the highest priority, and sometimes to specify it in terms of such things as, I can't understand why my child doesn't have homework, or I can't understand why he doesn't get books. The second part of this is, we take those children, we've been doing it now for 15 years, and provide them with a remedial program, 1 hour, and in the summer, 5 days a week, for 4 to 5 weeks. The consistent finding is that under these conditions of remedial reading and arithmetic, the average gain of these children, without regard to their so-called measured IQ or their income status, because they're all low, 2 years in 4 to 5 weeks of intensive remedial work. These are the children who represent the most severe pathologies, you know, that the schools say they cannot do anything with because they cannot learn. Their average improvement in reading without regard to the degree of retardation or grade, 2 years in 20 to 25 hours. We actually looked at different income levels within Harlem to see whether these were related to differences in achievement within the schools in those areas, and we found no variation. Now, the only thing that we did find was that there were 2 or 3 schools, and not necessarily in the more, quote, affluent parts of Harlem, in which the achievement level of the children in those schools was consistently higher than the norm for the entire area. When we tried to find out what made that difference, the only thing we could come up with was the principal and what he required and demanded of his teachers. I think that one of the chief barriers or gaps in the preparation of teachers in America is that of all the things that they are required to learn, the most important thing they're not required to learn, namely a contemporary or modern social science view of the meaning of differences among human beings. To my knowledge, no teacher training institute really requires courses in cultural anthropology or social psychology. Teachers are as primitive and as barbaric in their racial knowledge and attitudes as the average American.
0: They are average Americans.
4: Yeah. This is preposterous in terms of their function. You see, it's as if physicians had a demoniac theory of disease.
0: But suppose you say the duty of the schools is to do the very best teaching job it can do with the children that it has.
2: The chairman of the center, Robert M. Hutchins.
0: It can do a great deal better than it is doing now.
5: But statistically, you will still find that these children at the bottom of the socioeconomic scale are not doing as well, are not going as far in education as the others, but they'll be doing a lot better than they are now.
3: But there seem to be those educators who believe it's essentially a question of the style of teaching, the technique of teaching, the attitude of the teacher towards the student, and others who believe that the whole learning process is so heavily conditioned by the psychology of the child, which in turn is a function of the family environment, that you can't really separate the two.
2: Oscar Lewis.
3: Now, so on the one hand, we get Mr. Sullivan here, who says that integration per se seems to have some wonderful magic quality of improving the learning process, whereas at the University of Illinois, there's a team that's been working in the College of Education who claim that they found a method of teaching so-called underprivileged children, which is foolproof, irrespective whether you have white kids in one room and Negro kids or Mexican kids in another. And it's just a method which does it, and they claim wonders for this method.
0: I'm certainly convinced that minority children can become the very brightest scholars. I just have to believe that. I know it's true. There's evidence of it all around our society.
6: I think you were saying, and I would certainly endorse it, that somehow, whether it be the role of the school or not, the problem of educating the white community is critically important.
2: Harry S. Ashmore.
6: And it seems to me there's simply no substitute for some kind of situation in which there is sustained contact between the races on some more or less natural background. The school could provide that, certainly, and in many cases has provided it, I think, and its demonstration has been good.
4: It is my belief that schools have to take on, or tend to take on, the peripheral functions which they cannot do well, precisely because they don't do their primary function well, you see. That if a school concentrates on what a school is supposed to do, namely to teach a child how to read, to teach a child how to do arithmetic, to teach a child how to communicate orally and in writing, then that school, except for a small percentage of human beings without regard to their economic status who will have special problems, emotional problems or mental problems, that school will not have a disproportionate number of disciplinary problems or emotionally disturbed children. If the schools became single-minded and said, all right, I can't put this family together. No school, to my knowledge, can ever put together a broken home. But I contend that it is not the responsibility of the school to deal with this child in terms of the fact that his father is out of the home. It's the responsibility of that school to see that this child learns how to read and learns how to do arithmetic. And by being preoccupied with whether his father is out of the home or not, it is diverting its attention from teaching this child how to read and making this a reality. It is a fact that children from broken homes are retarded. But they don't have to be retarded because they're from broken homes. They're retarded because the schools relate to them as if this were relevant to the child learning. Well, there is no. I'm very glad that when I went to PS5 in Harlem, that they weren't this progressive. No teacher ever asked me whether I was from a broken home. The teachers in those days were concerned with, did I do my homework?
5: Yeah.
4: Not whether my mother got tired of my father and left him in Panama.
3: And if it's all that simple, would you go on and explain to me why teachers are not doing the simple tasks which you think would make the great difference?
4: This is
3: of
4: the
3: teaching?
4: Critical question.
3: I mean, why aren't they?
4: I think that the educational system has become really barnacled by our traditional racism. That as the percentage of minority group youngsters increased in the city schools, we saw more clearly, not that it suddenly arose, but we saw more clearly the effect of pass racism and the racism of the educational system on the inability of the system to function.
7: The significant difference when I was going to public schools in Harlem was that the classes were not all Negro.
4: Mm-hmm.
7: We had Irish kids who were living around Edgecombe, St. Nicholas Avenue. We had Jewish kids coming down from the Jewish orphan asylum up on Amsterdam Avenue. And I suspect up until the fifth grade, there were no more than about six or seven Negro kids in a class of 30, 35, you know, there weren't any small class. But what was happening there, as I recall, was that, we were Negroes and we were visible, but we were part of a larger pot, and it wasn't possible occasionally, I don't remember until junior high school anybody reacting to my color primarily in the classroom. The teachers were so busy teaching, and they had to teach all the kids. They couldn't single us out for any special kind of consideration or concern.

that was today's episode of Junk Drawer, covering an old broadcast from the Public Affairs Show titled Reading, Writing, and Race, covering different topics about education. Until next week, have a nice day.

0: Every Friday and Saturday night, the Santa Barbara International Film Festival's Film Center hosts after-hours showings of cult classics and first-run genre films. Sponsored by KCSB-FM, August 14th and 15th brings a 10th anniversary 4K restoration of Yoon Sang-ho's acclaimed take on the zombie apocalypse, Train to Busan. While a new virus breaks out in South Korea, passengers struggle to survive on their express train from Seoul to Busan. On August 21st and 22nd, a 45th anniversary 4K restoration of Steven Spielberg's Indiana Jones and the Raiders of the Lost Ark, which was nominated for 9 Oscars, winning 5. In 1936, archaeologist Indiana Jones is tasked by Army intelligence to find a legendary ancient power, the Ark of the Covenant, before the Nazis locate it first. Written by Lawrence Kasdan from a story by George Lucas and Philip Kaufman, Raiders stars Harrison Ford and Karen Allen. Next up, August 28th and 29th, features a 20th anniversary 4K restoration of Tarsem Singh's The Fall as a bedridden hospital patient in 1920s Los Angeles. Lee Pace captivates a young girl with a fantastic tale of heroes, myths, and villains on a desert island. Finally, on September 4th and 5th, a 4K restoration of Stanley Kubrick's 2001 A Space Odyssey from 1968. When a mysterious artifact is uncovered on the moon, a spacecraft manned by 2 humans and 1 supercomputer is sent to Jupiter to find its origins. Starring Keir Dulley and Gary Lockwood. The film was scripted by Kubrick and Arthur C. Clarke, author of the novel on which it was based. After Hours films screen at the SBIFF Film Center, which is at 916 State Street. Showtimes are 9 p.m. Tickets and more info can be found at sbifftheaters.com.
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Old wine and ground rising, give thanks to this day and this light, to the birds as they sing the song, to an eye and thy heart, and I give thanks and praises as I come into this new energy of what it is in this higher self that shares this body, and I give thanks, ground rising, Jah Rastafari, I live.

Hello, you're listening to KCSB FM in Santa Barbara. My name is DJ Radar, and we had some technical difficulties there at the top of the hour, but I'm on air from now until 7. 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Today for my show Fly on the Wall, usually we focus on like acoustic and ambient music, singer-songwriter, folk, and instrumentals, and try to figure out how all of those things can work together. So today we are focusing on cello as kind of a central instrument. I'm not really a huge classical music fan, so this is an instrument I'm not super often like looking for in the music I listen to on a regular basis. But I've noticed it being used in really cool ways in the more acoustic side of instrumental and ambient music from the past 25 or so years. So we started off with a track that we didn't actually get to listen to. I might be able to pod that up in just a second, so I'll kind of intro it now. We would start with The Books. They are, I think, kind of most known for their really interesting use of sampling. They would pick up random cheap records they could find at record stores and take from those sounds and like samples of people talking to make music with. And this track we're going to hear is on an album of theirs called Music for a French Elevator and Other Short Form Oddities. The original release was intended to be played in an elevator for a France Ministry of Culture sound and art installation in 2004. But in 2013, a bunch of tracks were also added to the digital release, including the one that we are going to hear up next, which is called Past Comes Welling Up. And also on that bonus track release of from 2013, it includes their rendition of Nick Drake's cello song that they made with Jose Gonzalez that was originally included on a Red Hot Org compilation album. I think The Books and their use of cello is very inventive, and it's definitely an instrument that pops up a lot in their music as kind of a grounding presence in the often kind of discordant sample-filled songs they put together. So it's really good stuff. We'll get to that next. Right now, and I guess after that, we're going to be listening to On No Fade by Natural Information Society off of this really cool experimental drone and jazz album they collaborated with B-Word Bajas on in 2015. The album's called Automaginary, and this is kind of a long one, so we'll have a little break from it and then get back to it. Thank you so much for listening. I'll be right here playing some more cello music for the next hour, right here on KCSB FM in Santa Barbara.

Hello and welcome back to KCSB FM in Santa Barbara. I'm DJ Radar and we are reaching the end of this track, kind of a long one. This is a collab between Natural Information Society and B-Word Bajas called On No Fade off of the 2015 album Autoimaginary. Right before this, we heard a song by The Books called Past Comes Welling Up, which I talked a little bit about a few minutes ago. But today we're focusing on cello as kind of a central instrument to all things folk and ambient adjacent. Like I was saying about the way cello is used with The Books earlier, I think it can be like a really grounding instrument in folk and singer-songwriter music, kind of counteracting the sharper tones of other instruments like steel guitars and banjos and dulcimers and what have you. They're kind of playing the part of the bass in an acoustic ensemble sometimes, which is kind of what I wanted to highlight today on Fly on the Wall. Up next, we are going to hear from another person who is often associated with Drag City Records, as the two groups we're listening to right now are as well. So that is going to be Smog with Stick in the Mud. And I really love Bill Callahan, the man behind Smog. He's an all-timer favorite musician of mine who I'm actually going to get to see live in a couple weeks, which is really exciting. The Smog discography and Bill Callahan's self-titled stuff all has a lot of cello kind of mixed in most albums. So it was really fun to explore his music with that in mind and kind of revisit his earlier, harsher sounds, which is kind of what we're going to hear up next. This will be, again, Stick in the Mud by Smog, and after that we'll hear some more cello-centric songs until 7 o'clock. So thank you so much for listening to 91.9 FM, that's KCSB.

Hello, you're listening to KCSB FM in Santa Barbara. This is Fly on the Wall, my show. I'm DJ Radar. And at the top of our last little set here, we heard Stick in the Mud by Smog. That was followed by The Heaven of Our Misery by Bill Orchid and Mabe Frati. That was followed by Cloud Plexus by M. Sage and the Spinnaker Ensemble. And the last song we heard was Everlasting by Weirs. Right now I'm hopping in during Way of the Road by Friends of the Road. And yeah, we have some really fun stuff today. I'm really interested in the way that these acoustic ensembles are able to create such like beautiful and really strong sounding drones. I think it's really impressive to be able to make such a kind of grounded sound and a really constant noise, but still they're able to make so much space and have some silence sometimes in these tracks, especially. It's really impressive with this many instruments being played at once, especially in the M. Sage and the Weirs tracks we just heard. We are going to hear some more of that ensemble work right now. Playing behind me, we started out solo guitar, but it's going to add more instruments as we go through this song. This is the Seattle-based group Friends of the Road on a live recording from the 2025 album aptly titled Live. This was recording in Oregon in 2023, but only released this past year. And yeah, the song's called Way of the Road, and I really don't want to talk too much over it. So we'll let Friends of the Road speak for themselves. And thank you so much for tuning in today. This is 91.9 KCSB FM, and we are playing cello songs until 7 o'clock right here. So stay tuned.

right, that was Friends of the Road with Way of the Road, and you're listening to the very end of Fly on the Wall, my show from 6 to 7 tonight. Today we were featuring cello songs, and we stayed pretty acoustic with it, so hopefully it's been kind of a comforting background for whatever you guys are up to this Thursday evening. The last song of the night is up next, and it's one of my favorite Arthur Russell songs. I think this song really unifies the different styles of music that Arthur Russell could play. Like, you have a pretty poppy structure and beat, which is kind of reminiscent of his work with disco music. And then it's using the cello in a similar way to how he uses it on the World of Echo album, kind of experimental ambient-ish, with a beat, but also just super unique cello sound. And then it also kind of keeps the beat with acoustic guitar, which you don't really hear in a lot of his music outside of the demos that were released by his partner in more recent years. So this is a really cool track we're going to hear up next, and it's one I'm always coming back to. So hope you enjoy, and thank you so much for listening. I hope you have a wonderful rest of your night, and stay tuned up next for Arthur Russell with A Little Lost, and then DJ Riri with Over the Influence at 7. Right here on KCSB FM in Santa Barbara.

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1: Welcome to 2026 Talks, where we're following our democracy in historic times.
2: I'm not that informed on national security, but I do support the military. I'm not a polished politician up here. National security is not my thing, not my area of expertise.
1: In a live debate, newly appointed South Carolina Senator Darlene Graham stumbled over whether Taiwan and the South China Sea are national security interests. Before he died last month, her late brother Lindsey had long been one of the Senate's most aggressive hawks. Her Republican primary runoff opponent, far-right Representative Ralph Norman, says her response shows she's unqualified. Former Democratic Congresswoman Mary Peltola and incumbent Republican Dan Sullivan are two of the top four candidates advancing from Alaska's Senate primary. Peltola says administration budget cuts have hit Alaska hard.
3: It was Doge mowing down Alaskan federal employees. The federal government is half of our economy, and so much of that are federal employees.
1: Third on the ballot will likely be a retired teacher, also named Dan Sullivan. He's accused of running to confuse voters, but says he's in the race because he hates what the other Dan Sullivan has done in their name. Wyoming Congresswoman Harriet Hageman won the Republican nomination to replace retiring Senator Cynthia Lummis. Hageman will face Democrat James Byrd in Ruby Red, Wyoming. California's special election to replace former Congressman Eric Swalwell remains a squeaker. State Senator Aisha Wahab holds a narrow lead over former Dublin Mayor Melissa Hernandez, but no matter who wins, they seem headed for a November rematch. Swalwell resigned after sexual assault allegations. A group called Median Strategies is drawing charges of misinformation after touting bogus polls in California, Wisconsin, and Nevada, then admitting it made them up, supposedly to see how quickly the lies spread. Los Angeles Mayor Karen Bass reposted one that showed her ahead. A federal judge is blocking administration changes to a teen pregnancy prevention program, saying the White House can't impose new conditions on grants approved by Congress. The new rules emphasized abstinence and scaled back contraception education. Summer crowds are straining national parks already dealing with administration staff cuts and a $24 billion deferred maintenance backlog. Michael Childers at Colorado State University says it's changing the experience.
4: When you're at an overlook or in the valley or on a trail and it's so crowded that you can't hear yourself think, that you might as well be in Times Square.
1: President Donald Trump says he plans to meet North Korean leader Kim Jong-un this year, but offered no details. Trump recently scaled back joint military exercises with South Korea. North Korea says it still views the U.S. as hostile. I'm Joe Ullery for Pacifica Network and Public News Service. 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
5: Hey, how are you?

Asian subregions. Right now, you are listening to Bandar Batavia by Charif Megaraban, who is a Lebanese composer through Habibi Funk Records, with music spanning genres including Middle Eastern psychedelia, Afropop, and soul. A few of the songs we'll be listening to today are through Habibi Funk Records, a record label that is based in Berlin with funk, jazz, and psychedelic music from the Arab world. Right after this, we got My Dear Ashtarag by Eddie Jeghilian. So sit back, relax, and stay tuned into KCSB FM.

In chronological order, we just listened to My Dear Ashirag by Eddie Jaghelian. So he is an Armenian musician, and this song specifically was featured on this really cool compilation album titled Silk Road, Journey of the Armenian Diaspora from 1971 to 1982. This culture is one that withstood a pretty heavy genocide, so it's really great to see how music and art could still come out during such a difficult time for them. I love how funky the song was in general and the lovely disco feel to it, and it's great hearing songs that have a strong instrumental lead that end up supporting the vocals in such a fluid way. After that, we listened to Two Violins by Avo Hrachyon, which is an Armenian song from the album Sunrise Disco 72. Avo was born in Yerevan, Armenia in 1957, which is an area known for its grand Soviet-era architecture. Something I like about this song is how the vocals are faintly backing up the softer piano sections at the start and middle before transitioning into a more traditional groove. And then after that, there are some really cool folky elements incorporated. I also like the haunting atmosphere created by the keys in the slower section, where each section creates this lovely and unique balance that just makes sense within the song. After that, we listen to Mehan by Efsan. So Efsan actually translates to legend or myth from Turkish. So I find that to be a super cool band name. They were formed in Uzbekistan in 1987 and can also be found on modern compilation albums like Synthesizing the Silk Roads. This song had this folky, futuristic atmosphere to it with an almost reggae groove in the background, along with some more traditional ballad-type vocals. Next up, we got Harib Fil Ali by Ahmed Fakhroun.

In chronological order, we just listened to Harib Fil Layali by Ahmed Fakhroun, who is a singer from Libya and is known to be a pioneer of modern Arab world music. This song itself was a nice, easy listening song that feels just like chilling on the beach while on a tropical vacation. After that, we listened to Ajmal Alyam by Kamal Kila. The title of the song translates to The Most Beautiful Day. This artist is known to be one of the key figures of the Sudanese jazz scene, with a notable album titled Muslims and Christians through Habibi Funk Records. The saxophones in the song are a lovely lead-in to the calming monologue in which the artist speaks out about censorship at the time. I just love songs like this that transition into a whole different groove within itself, and the song was a lovely example of that. After this song, we listen to Karakum by Russian singer Mikhail Krug. This song is titled after the Karakum Desert, which is the 12th largest desert in the world and located in Turkmenistan. This is a really fun disco song that has this grounding and familiar foundational dancey beat, so it's really cool to hear that happening from across the world. Next up, we got Rock in Pants by Kombin Asia.

chronological order, we just listened to Rock in Pants by Kombinacija, a Russian female pop band originally made up of six girls between the ages of 16 to 20. One of their major hit songs, titled American Boy, was released around the time of the fall of the Soviet Union and was about an unhappy Russian girl wanting an American boy to take her away with him and leave Russia behind, which highlighted an interesting public sentiment at the time. There's a fun, peppy dance atmosphere created by this song as well, and gives a cool insight into popular Russian culture of the 80s and 90s. After that, we listen to Mix Durya by Gunesh. This band was formed in 1970 by the Turkmenistan State Radio and TV Company. The drummer Rashad Shafi was widely known for his strength of using complex polyrhythms, which you can definitely hear within this song. The song also falls within the genre of Soviet jazz and progressive rock with some traditional Turkmen folk influences. I love the airy vocals at the end of this track, especially one with such a drum-heavy start to it. After that, we listen to Lover's Lane by Ilyas Rabbani, who is a Lebanese musician and reality TV personality, and he has been a judge on multiple TV talent shows. This song is an organ ballad off the album Mosaic of the Orient, Volume 2, which was released in 1974. It's really cool hearing the simple sounds of such isolated instruments, almost feeling like the artist is testing them out to see how they sound together. Once again, this was Over the Influence with DJ Riri on KCSB FM in Santa Barbara. I hope you have a wonderful evening, and I will see you again next week.

Good evening. You are listening to KCSB FM in Santa Barbara. I'm DJ Sophie, and this is Subtransmission Line, where we talk about all sorts of electronic music. Today, we are going to be talking about a label called Planet Mew. The song you just heard was Acid Steak Night by the artist Music, featuring the Doubtful Guests. This is off of his album, Duntis Born Abbott's Soulmate Devastation Technique, which is actually an album that we have here at the station in the form of a CD, so I got it from our library. Music started the label Planet Mew in the mid-90s. Originally, Planet Mew was created by Virgin Records, but they lost interest and dropped the project, and Music took over. Music is the artist name of Mike Paradinas, and over the course of the last 30 so years that this label has been a thing, it has been super influential in the scope of a lot of electronic music. Specifically, it started with IDM in the mid-90s and then kind of moved its way towards jungle and breakcore in the early 2000s, and then in the kind of closer to the 2010s started transforming more into grime and dubstep. They also released a few footwork albums. That was kind of really important in the creation of that genre. Anyways, we're going to kind of go through the history of Planet Mew and different artists that they've been involved with. And we're going to start off kind of chronologically talking about their IDM projects that they've released. So we're going to start off with Kid Sista by Jaga, which is off of the album Spectrum. This was released in 1998, and this was actually the first album to be released by Planet Mew. This was their first project. So yeah, let's get into it.

Good evening. You are listening to KCSB FM in Santa Barbara. This is Subtransmission Line every Thursday, 8 to 9 p.m. And I'm Sophie, your host. And like always, we're going to talk about electronic music. Today, like I said earlier, we are kind of focusing on the label Planet Mew, which was created by the artist Music, whose real name is Mike Paradinas. And this label was created in the mid-90s to kind of focus on different subgenres of electronic music, specifically IDM, jungle, breakcore, and some grime and dubstep. The first part of its creation, like in the early days of Planet Mew, they're really focusing heavily on IDM. So we kind of started off the night with a lot of IDM that was released under their label. You just heard Blowman Fantasy by Xylitol, Dead Man Can't Talk, They Can't Do Anything by Leafcutter John, and before that, Kid Sista by Jega. IDM, for those of you that don't know, stands for Intelligent Dance Music, which is kind of a play on electronic dance music, EDM. It's kind of a pretentious name, I will say, but it is a very impressive genre, and a lot of really beautiful works have come out of it. I started with Kid Sista by Jega because it's actually the first album to be released by Planet Mew. Then I played Dead Man Can't Talk, They Can't Do Anything, because it's also a very similarly IDM style song that was released only a few years later in 2003, so like 5 years after the first song, still kind of in the early days of Planet Mew. This song has a kind of like playfully morbid title, and I feel like the energy of the song is slightly more sinister than the previous one. The other one felt a little bit more lighthearted, while this one feels like there's something slightly evil going on. And then finally I ended it with Blumen Fantasy by Xylitol, because this is actually a super new release. This came out, this album, Blumen Fantasy, which is also the title of the song, came out in March of this year. So I kind of wanted to show how, even though they started off with IDM, I mean, they're still releasing music that's in this same genre, and they're also still kind of very important in terms of this style of music. They've been releasing music like this for like 30 years, so I thought it'd be fun to kind of sandwich it between the first released album and one of the more recent ones. Anyways, we're gonna continue on more Planet Mew. This time we are going to focus on kind of the next era of Planet Mew, which is jungle and breakcore. This kind of started in the early 2000s. So we're gonna start off with Dub Platter by Schmat. The first word is actually a word I cannot say on air, but I think you can fill in the blank of what the sh means. But anyways, let's take a listen to this.

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This is Subtransmission Line and I'm Sophie. And like always, we're going to talk about electronic music. Today we are focusing on the label Planet Mu, which was created by artist Music, whose real name is Mike Paradinas. We're kind of talking about the progression of styles of electronic music that this label has released kind of over the years. We're going kind of chronologically, so we started off talking about their IDM records that they started with, and then they kind of made a switch to jungle and breakcore in the early 2000s, so we kind of just heard some of that. You just heard Who Yourself Jason by Venetian Snares. This is off of the album Detrimentalist, which came out in 2008, and this is actually a reference to the song Brace Yourself Jason by Music himself. So there's kind of a fun conversation happening between Music and Venetian Snares. Venetian Snares is actually a super important part of Planet Mu, and actually Venetian Snares is how I found out about Planet Mu. Aaron Funk, who is the artist behind Venetian Snares, has released 13 albums under this label, and which is kind of insane. There's like, that's about like half of the albums he's released. He's released a lot of albums, to be fair, but like 13 of them being released under Planet Mu is crazy. I actually first found out about Planet Mu when I was going through the physical library we have here at KCSB, and I kept finding CDs that were created by Planet Mu, and so I was like, and it was all CDs that I really liked, so I was like, wait, I want to do more research into this. A second example of this is the song that we heard before that, which is Cash and Carry Acid by Luke Vibert. This is off of the album Lover's Acid that he released in 2005 under Planet Mu, and this is also a CD that I found in our physical collection here at KCSB that started getting me interested in researching more about this label. This song is very acidy, which is kind of a subgenre of house music, but it has these very kind of beautiful strings despite feeling so funky throughout it. It's kind of similar to the Music song that I played first in the night, which was called Acid Steak Night. It was the first song that we played, and I kind of feel like those kind of remind me of each other. And then before that we heard Dub Platter by Shmat. That's not actually what the first word is, but I can't say it on air, so fill in the blank that to find out the real name. Anyways, this song is off of the album Full English Breakfast, and this is a great example of a jungle album. This album was released in 2004, so kind of right around the time that they're making this shift from IDM to jungle and breakcore. This artist uses a lot of sampling, and he's super into kind of mashing up vocals. I mean, the vocal samples in this song are just like incredible. They come from the song No Parking on the Dance Floor by Midnight Star, and I just think the way that he plays with them feels so like natural and interesting, and like you can really tell like how much experience he has with this. It's just super fascinating to listen to. Anyways, now we're gonna kind of move on to the third phase of Planet Mu, which is dubstep and grime. So we're gonna start off with Windfall by Boxcutter. Enjoy.

Good evening and welcome back to KCSB FM in Santa Barbara at 91.9 FM. This is Subtransmission Line and I'm Sophie. And like always, we're going to talk about electronic music. Today we have been focusing on the label Planet Mew, which was created by the artist Music, also known, whose real name is Mike Paradinas. And we've kind of been exploring the evolution of Planet Mew as a label and the different genres it has focused on over the years. So kind of starting with IDM earlier, and then we moved into into breakcore and jungle, which they kind of focused on in the early 2000s, to the later 2000s when they kind of started focusing on grime and dubstep. So we just heard, in order, Windfall by Boxcutter. This is off of the album Glyphic, which came out in 2007, so kind of in the later early 2000s. This is a dubstep album. This was kind of one of the earlier dubstep albums, and it's kind of interesting to listen to this in comparison to kind of more contemporary dubstep, which is a lot more, like, I feel like aggressive, and this feels a lot more chill. Then after that, we listened to Pop VIP by Vexed off of the album Degenerate, which came out in 2005. This album is a lot more, it definitely has dubstep elements too, but it's more of a grime album, I think. And also kind of feels a little bit more upbeat than the song we heard before by Boxcutter. This is kind of more of an aggressive song. And then we ended it with Frost Cake by Ship Skeet. This is off of the album Initiatrix, which actually came out about a year ago in October of last year. This album is another kind of example of the newer work that Planet Mew is putting out there, as opposed to kind of stuff in the early 2000s. And this album, and specifically this song, is definitely a lot more hardcore, kind of feels a lot more similar to Pop VIP, and has these kind of grime elements to it, but it does still have these dubstep elements too. It is like super, I feel like, an aggressive song, and I think it was just such a fun way to kind of end that. Anyways, I'm so happy for everyone who tuned in tonight. I was really excited to talk about this label. This has been a super kind of interesting research process for me, and I don't know, I hope that this encourages you to look more into them, because I think that they're a super important label in terms of electronic music, and they kind of have such a wide range of genres that they represent while also remaining very experimental. And I also think it's interesting that this label was started by Virgin Records and then they kind of ditched it because it wasn't profitable, so Music took over, and it kind of originally was probably going to be a very commercial process, and Music kind of spun it around and made it this super non-commercial independent record. And I think that's super important, and it has brought so many amazing records to be. I wanted to end the night with one last Music song to kind of sandwich two Music songs on either end of this set, and kind of thank the man who created this label. Anyways, so we're gonna listen to Blainville by Music. This is off of his album Lunatic Harness that came out in 1997. This is probably one of his most well-known albums, most acclaimed albums, and it's kind of more IDM central because it was kind of created towards the beginning of his career. Anyways, I really hope you enjoy. If you liked this show, please tune in again next week, Thursdays from 8 to 9. I'll be here talking about different subgenres of electronic music. Thank you again for tuning in. Have a wonderful weekend.

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I'm Griffin. And you have been listening to Smiley Smile every Saturday, 9 till 10 p.m. That's it then. Good night.

0: Every Friday and Saturday night, the Santa Barbara International Film Festival's Film Center hosts after-hours showings of cult classics and first-run genre films. Sponsored by KCSB FM, August 14th and 15th brings a 10th anniversary 4K restoration of Yoon Sang-ho's acclaimed take on the zombie apocalypse, Train to Busan. While a new virus breaks out in South Korea, passengers struggle to survive on their express train from Seoul to Busan. On August 21st and 22nd, a 45th anniversary 4K restoration of Steven Spielberg's Indiana Jones and the Raiders of the Lost Ark, which was nominated for 9 Oscars, winning 5. In 1936, archaeologist Indiana Jones is tasked by Army intelligence to find a legendary ancient power, the Ark of the Covenant, before the Nazis locate it first. Written by Lawrence Kasdan from a story by George Lucas and Philip Kaufman, Raiders stars Harrison Ford and Karen Allen. Next up, August 28th and 29th, features a 20th anniversary 4K restoration of Tarsem Singh's The Fall as a bedridden hospital patient in 1920s Los Angeles. Lee Pace captivates a young girl with a fantastic tale of heroes, myths, and villains on a desert island. Finally, on September 4th and 5th, a 4K restoration of Stanley Kubrick's 2001 A Space Odyssey from 1968. When a mysterious artifact is uncovered on the moon, a spacecraft manned by 2 humans and 1 supercomputer is sent to Jupiter to find its origins, starring Keir Dulley and Gary Lockwood. The film was scripted by Kubrick and Arthur C. Clarke, author of the novel on which it was based. After Hours films screen at the SBIFF Film Center, which is at 916 State Street. Showtimes are 9 p.m. Tickets and more info can be found at sbifftheaters.com.
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The Santa Barbara Zoo is a nonprofit organization dedicated to the preservation, conservation, and enhancement of the natural world and its living treasures through education, research, and recreation. In addition to the exhibits of exotic animals on display, the Santa Barbara Zoo does significant work in the wild. 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For more information about the zoo and their conservation efforts, visit SBZoo.com.

Remember that day by the beach? Remember that drive down the coast alongside the ocean? Remember that song that was playing on the radio? KCSB remembers.

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I'm Nyla. Once again, this is Homesick at Space Camp, where for the next 2 hours, we got some pretty sick stuff lined up for y'all. A little bit more of an introspective

What is up, lovely listeners, and welcome back. You just heard a short interlude called Lost Parade that is by Phoebe Bridgers off her brand new record, Lost Weekend, that came out actually last week right after the show ended at midnight. Before that, you heard Quiet the Room by Skullcrusher. That is off their 2022 release, Quiet the Room. If you enjoyed that track, you should also check out Lullaby in February and Could It Be the Way I Look at Everything. Those are some of my favorites off that release. Before that, we had Starshine by Squirrel Flower. That is off their 2021 release, Planet One. Super sick record, by the way. If you enjoyed that track, you should check out Deluge in the South. I've had that one on constant rotation lately. I believe I've mentioned this briefly before, but Squirrel Flower has this amazing cover of Caroline Polachek's So Hot You're Hurting My Feelings, and that is actually how I got introduced to Squirrel Flower, and I'm so happy that I bit the bullet on the cover. As you know, back in 2021, I've talked about this on the show, I was a cover hater. For many reasons, but we are reformed. We're reformed now, guys. But anyways, I am so happy that I actually like took the opportunity to look farther into their discography. They actually had an album release, I believe, today, called Say a Prayer to the Gods of Getting Going, which I have not had the chance to sit down and listen to just yet, but I will report back as soon as I get around to that. Anyways, before that, you heard Summer Song by Angel Olsen. That is off her 2020 release, Whole New Mess, another phenomenal record. If you enjoyed that track, you should check out Lurk Song and Tonight Without You. And at the top of the hour, you heard Forced Convalescence by Bright Eyes. That is their single release from 2020 as well. Thank you guys so much for tuning in. It is about 10:25 p.m. here at Space Camp, and we're just getting started with tonight's show. I mentioned a little bit in the intro that we're going to be talking about things unsaid, which is kind of ironic, considering that they are, for the most part, things usually left unsaid. I mentioned the new Phoebe Bridgers record because I played that interlude at the end of the set. And for those of you who've been tuning in to this show for a long time, you know that I am a huge, huge Phoebe Bridgers fan. I love her through and through. I remember when Punisher came out, it was on constant rotation. I wore that thing out. And so when Lost Weekend came out last weekend, funny enough, I actually put off listening to the record for like 2 days. Which is crazy because we've been waiting 6 years for a new Phoebe solo record and it dropped and I could not listen to it because I was so worried that I wasn't gonna like it. Not for any particular reason, not that I expected it to be bad or anything. I mean, maybe a little bit, but I guess Punisher just holds such a special place in my life and heart that I was worried that the new album wasn't gonna live up to the expectations that I had in my head for what a Phoebe Bridgers album should look like. But I'm finding that having any expectation at all is doing myself a disservice because she's done some phenomenal work with this record and I've listened to it straight through many, many times since its drop. And every time I listen to it, I find something new that I adore about it. I know a lot of people are talking about her lyricism on this record and the amount of concision that she is deploying in her songs, which is, you know, not her usual speed, not her usual style. If you guys are familiar with Stranger in the Alps in particular or Punisher, you know that she is very specific in the things that she says. And that specificity is not concise by any means, but that's what makes it so cool. But what I've found with this new record, and we'll talk more about it in a future show, I'm still digesting the record, so to speak. But what I've found is that, you know,
her, like, there, I feel like people are equating the lack of words, like the more concise language that she's using in this record, they're equating it with being less deep, I would say, which is odd to me, because I'm finding, as I listen to this record over and over again, that the space that she's leaving between the words, more so, way more so than she's done in the past, that space that is left is actually what is giving the album room to breathe and, like, have that, like, deep interpretation that people usually draw from her lyricism and songwriting, which I find to be really cool because it's very distinctively a Phoebe Bridgers record. Like, you listen to it and you're like, yeah, that's Phoebe, but it's an interesting evolution from the last one, I will say. But I do, I am enjoying it, and I do think it is a phenomenal record, and I'm so happy that it is finally out, but we will talk about it more in the future. The reason I bring it up tonight with that short interlude is because part of the reason we're feeling so melancholy on Space Camp tonight is because we've been listening to the Phoebe Bridgers record over and over again. That is not the full reason. There's a lot of things going on in my periphery that have, or I guess maybe not periphery, maybe that's not the right word, but going on around me that has opened trains of thought, specifically about, like I said, things left unsaid, and people that I have not seen in a long time, and conversations that I wish I could have had that I cannot have with these people anymore. And an interesting thing has occurred to me that, like, these things that I've left unsaid are accumulating, like, inside of me. Like, but not only inside of me, but, like, by the door, like, a pile of laundry, like, dirty laundry. And, like, I walk in to my apartment or my house or my mind or whatever, and I drop my bags to the floor, and then I can't find anything anymore. Like, the strings are tangled together at my feet, unfortunately right where I left them. And I have a tendency to, like, fall off the face of the earth sometimes. Like, people who are close to me know this about me. It's not something that I'm necessarily proud of. It is just a fact. I tend to hide away at times. I'm a little hard to reach. And sometimes I don't want to be found necessarily, but there's this sense of, like, don't stop looking, yet, you know, actually, don't listen to me. Drop the string and run for the hills is probably better for both of us that way. As much as I want to crawl out from under the rock, my shadow will scare me right back there. And there's nothing that you can do and nothing I expect you to do. So I guess I'm saying, don't mistake my absence for a lack of care. But I know that care isn't necessarily, and quite frankly, it shouldn't be enough to keep people around. So yeah. Interesting. We'll get more into things that are unsaid. Maybe better left unsaid. But, you know, we're saying it anyways tonight. Anyways, up next we have Time Present and Time Past by the Daruti Column here on KCSB. Stick around.

Hello, hello, hello, lovely listeners, and welcome back. You just heard Things Fall Out of My Life and Disappear by Ricky E. Acid. That is off their 2015 release, Summer Made Me Blue, Summer Gave Me Sky. If you enjoyed that track, you should also check out What If I Forget How to Play All the Songs I Wrote on Piano, and If I Cleaned Everything, Would You Come Back, Variations on a Theme. Those are some of my favorites off that release. Before that, we had a short 15-second little segue by Cigarettes for Breakfast. That's called Time Creeps By. That is off their 2025 release, Slow Motion. Before that, we had Don't Hurry Time by Pale Blue Eyes. That is off their 2026 release from the beginning of this year, back in January. It is called Archive Volume 1. If you enjoyed that track, you should check out Records and How Long Is Now, the alternative version. And before that, we had Same Sun by Still Blank. That is off their self-titled 2025 release. And at the top of the set, you heard Time Present and Time Past by the Daruti Column. That is off their 2026 release, Renascent. Anyways, thank you guys so much for tuning in to this very melancholy edition of Homesick at Space Camp. For those of you who are just joining us, we've been talking about things unsaid. Funny how it works that way, right? Also, if you're just now joining us and you're like, Nyla, you gave so many amazing recommendations. I am driving or cleaning or otherwise preoccupied. I can't. How am I supposed to remember all this? Fret not, lovely listener. You can check out kcsb.org for the two-week archive of this show, where you can go back to about 10:45 p.m. and jot down all those amazing recommendations. 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And while you're on the website, you might as well click around and see some of the other cool stuff we got going for you. Our lovely staff and volunteers and programmers have put together a plethora of blogs and concert reviews and playlists for your viewing pleasure. But anyways, back into the melancholy. I spoke a little bit in the last set about things accumulating, using the, you know, tried and true imagery of dirty laundry piling up by the door and being impossible to sort through. But I saw something recently, somebody said recently, they were talking about how communication is not like a direct transmission, but rather an interpretation on both parts, meaning like, you know, this thought has been circling around in my head, meaning that like you cannot directly, like when you're speaking to somebody, you're not directly transmitting exactly what you mean into their brain, like via Bluetooth. You are, you know, for the most part, giving them a signal to which they are interpreting with their context and their state of mind and what they heard and what they believe and all these things, and they're interpreting what you're saying and then they're saying something back. But once again, this is not a direct, like, word-for-word transmission. You cannot, like, directly implant context or meaning into somebody's skull. Like, you can't force it. And this thought makes me very uneasy, dear listener. The idea that when you're speaking to somebody, it's just a signal for them to interpret and vice versa. And I wonder how much meaning is left to the wayside in every conversation. Like, how much is unintentionally misattributed? How much is internalized, good or bad? How much is left on the table? You can, like, splay your cards out for everybody to see, so to speak, but they're still upside down for everybody but you. But I find that analogy funny because, you know, if you've seen a deck of cards, you know that it's mirrored on both sides, you know, two mirrors, perfect or imperfect or whatever. But they're essentially saying the same thing. Or is it really? I don't know.
the point of this circling thought is that I think I would hate the version of me that lives in most people's heads, and I don't like how much meaning is probably falling left and right every time I do speak the words that are probably better left unsaid. But yeah, anyways, on that note, we're gonna get right back into the music for tonight. We have a cover over by Grouper here on KCSB. 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

0: Do you want to support your community amid ICE and immigration terror, but don't know how? 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

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You just heard Linear by Chinese Cigarettes. That is off their self-titled 2022 release. If you enjoyed that track, you should also check out Bugs. Before that, you heard Telegraph Hill by South Pacific. That is off their 2000 release, Constance. If you enjoyed that track, you should check out Stay Ahead, Far Behind, and Analog 9. Those are some of my favorites off that release. Before that, we had Carolina by Adrian Lenker and Buck Meek. That is off their 2014 release, A-Sides and B-Sides. Which is a clever little play on words. A-sides as in, you know, the A-side of a record, and B-sides as in beside you, which I think is very clever, very fun, phenomenal release. If you enjoy either of those artists, Adrian Lenker or Buck Meek, or if you are familiar with Adrian's band Big Thief, you will enjoy that release. It is so sick. It's only like 40-ish minutes long, so very digestible, very easy, you know, one sitting listening. Anyways, before that we had Beach Fade In Fade Out by Tram. That is off their 2017 release, The Anderson Tapes. If you enjoyed that track, you should check out Let Me Make My Own Mistakes. And before that, we had 18 by Old Star. That is off their 2022 EP Rerun. A phenomenal release, one of my favorites from that year. It's like 15 minutes, six tracks. All six tracks are solid. If you enjoyed that single, I would recommend checking out that whole release. Those of you who are familiar with Old Star are probably more familiar with their 2023 release, On the Run. That one kind of blew up in the online indie spaces when it came out. But this EP still is my favorite of their releases so far. So give it a little listen if you feel so inclined. Before that, you heard a cover over by Grouper. That is off their 2008 release, Dragging a Dead Deer Up a Hill. Another great release. I mean, listen, why would I not play only the best of the best music? Of course you're getting great release after great release here on Space Camp. But yeah, like I said, 2008 release, Dragging a Dead Deer Up the Hill. If you enjoyed that track, you should check out the, you know, the track that matches the name of the album title, I'm Dragging a Dead Deer Up a Hill. That one is also pretty good. I almost played it tonight, but, you know, when putting this together, the other song won out in the end, I suppose. But anyways, we've been talking a lot here on Space Camp, a more subdued, chiller vibe happening here tonight as we sift through the waves of melancholy that are currently clawing their way out of my psyche and into the airwaves for your listening pleasure. I've spoken a little bit about, just the things unsaid in general, conversations that I have not had, that I will not be able to have, that I wish I could have had. We talked about, you know, these thoughts accumulating like dirty laundry. In the first hour, we spoke about communication and how you can't force context into the minds of those that you are speaking with. But I've also been, you know, toying around with the idea of, you know, saying too much. On the other end of that spectrum, you know, we've been talking a lot about things unsaid, and I keep making the joke of, well, maybe they should remain unsaid. And while that is a joke, there is some truth to it. I've been, of course, wrestling with both ideas, as I love to not only beat the dead horse, but pulverize it.
But yeah, I've been thinking a lot about mistakes that have been made. I have made a lot of mistakes, quite a few. Like, I think in certain states, I would probably be a record holder for speed run most amount of mistakes that one person can make in the shortest amount of time. Some intentionally, which is, you know, quite ironic. And it is only now that I've resurfaced from my years-long haze and slumber that I see the havoc wreaked behind me, which is, it's kind of crazy. It's like, I don't know if you've seen that, there's a scene in a television show that is evading me right now. I believe it's one of the, like, Marvel ones, but, the hero or protagonist or anti-hero, whatever you want to call him, has these, like, bouts of, like, sleeping and, like, the alter ego taking over, and then he, like, wakes up in the most, like, catastrophic situation with no context of, like, how he got there. That is how I feel right now, looking at the carnage that is, you know, trailing behind me. But I don't know. Why is it that I seem to say the wrong thing to the wrong person at the wrong time? Never what actually matters. Always the wrong thing to the wrong person at the wrong time. And I worry that I've ruined things with some people that are the most important to me. I worry that they liked me more when I was like, I don't know, when I was like 17. Not like in a weird way. I think I was just like easier to be around then. Less jagged, less hard edges, more self-sufficient, treading water pretty well, performing at 110% in most aspects of life. But it was a hard fall off that horse. Back in the race, but like, so what? They've seen me at my worst, at my most annoying, burdensome, you know, grasping at straws that weren't mine to begin with. Forget biting the hand that feeds you. What happens when you take the hand, that hand that is not yours, and you just run in the opposite direction with it? It's not yours, and you know this. It belongs to another. But yours is nowhere to be found. I'm saying, if I've made you worry ever, anybody who may be listening, I wasn't trying to be scary. I guess it's just in my nature sometimes. But yeah, on that note, we are gonna get back into the music for tonight. The next two tracks are ones that you may recognize. They're a little more on the popular side, but I did my due diligence and did my best to find alternative versions of these songs, versions that I'm hoping you have not heard before. Up first, we have one of my favorite songs of all time. We have Chinese Satellite by Phoebe Bridgers, live from Sound City here on KCSB. Stick around.

What is up, lovely listeners, and welcome back. You just heard Down 2 by Stars of the Lid. That is off their 1997 release, The Ballasted Orchestra. If you enjoyed that track, you should check out Taphead and Sun Drugs. Those are some of my favorites off that release. Before that, we had Two Way Radio, a brief little 20-second interlude by Duster. That is off their 2019 release, Capsule Losing Contact. Before that, we had Soft Air by Mount Eerie. It is off their 2024 release, Night Place. If you enjoyed that track, you should also check out Blurred World and I Spoke with a Fish. And Writing Poems. That one is also super solid as well. Before that, we had Past Worn Out by Tacoma Radar. That is off their 2004 release, No One Waved Goodbye. If you enjoyed that track, you should check out Falling Dead Stars and Left Unsaid. Before that, we had I Don't Think I'm Ever Gonna Figure It Out by Elliot Smith. An interesting release that I've stumbled upon lately. It is not the same as the version that is on his, you know, very critically acclaimed, you know, record Either Or from 1997. This version, I believe, was an earlier single, question mark. I've done a lot of close listening between the two of them, and I find that the version I played is slightly, ever so slightly, more stripped back than the original, but give it a little listen. Find out for yourself. This single came out in 1996, so a year before Either Or was released. So I guess there was a little bit of mixing and changing things up as we got to the actual release. And at the top of the set, you heard Chinese Satellite Live from Sound City by Phoebe Bridgers, originally off her 2020 release Punisher, but this live recording release came out in 2022, and it is actually one that I had never heard before. Those of you who are familiar with her work may be familiar with the release that she dropped in, I believe it was, I want to say 2021? 2020, actually. She had an EP come out called Copycat Killer with a couple of alternative versions of four tracks off Punisher. These versions of the songs are a lot more orchestral, very heavy with the instrumentation, and shifting a little bit away from the more polished rock sound into something a little bit more classical. And there's a version of Chinese Satellite that is on this EP, Copycat Killer, that I adore and is a favorite amongst, you know, fan circles. And like I said, that is one of my favorite songs of all time. It's one of my favorite songs of hers, and I had never heard this live version before today. I recently, you know, stumbled upon it, and I was like, I might as well share with a listening audience, you know? It's such a good track, so phenomenal. I love just, there's so much I could say about it, but I will specifically point out the verse, the one that is probably its most notable, but she's talking about standing at a corner with a picket sign. The exact lyric being, because I think when you're gone, it's forever, but you know, I'd stand on the corner embarrassed with a picket sign if it meant I would see you when I die. Sometimes when I can't sleep, it's just a matter of time before I'm hearing things. Swore I could feel you through the walls, but that's impossible. And then she goes on to talk about tractor beams and wishing to be taken away to another place and going home in some ways, which is very space camp, you know. Haha, homesick at space camp. Ah, you see what I did there? It's not so clever. It's so awesome. But yeah, that is one of my favorite verses of all time, and is just so profound because it puts into
very specific words, a feeling that I have been wrangling with for a very long time. The idea of wanting so desperately to believe in something that you just cannot force your mind around. And the idea that, yeah, like, if it would work, obviously I would do this very embarrassing thing, but I just cannot accept that it would work. And therein lies the rub, which, you know, is a, you know, heavier sort of thing this week on Space Camp. But I've been feeling, you know, a looming sort of presence lately, kind of looming over my right shoulder, which is both odd and strange in many ways, because, mainly because I know that there's nothing there. There is nobody there. And I know that even if in some, like, metaphysical, crazy way somebody could do that, I wouldn't even break, like, the top 3,000 people that they would pop in with. Do you know what I mean? Like, I'm so far down the list that even if it was possible, it would not happen right now. It would not be happening. But even worse, I feel the strangest sensation of, like, grief, but also feeling like it's not mine to hold to begin with. Not that I don't want it, or that I feel it's been thrust upon me or anything like that. I just don't feel like it's my place in some, like, weirdly morbid way. Like, I don't know where to put it, and I don't know where I stand. Like, I'll move a few feet to the left if that's more appropriate, but I just wish somebody would tell me. But here I go again, like, being so introspective that I somehow managed to, like, take this thing full circle and make it about me again, which is weird and, like, kind of shameful, but, like, that's layered upon, you know, shame for not reaching out sooner, sure, but I don't know if it outweighs the shame that would have followed with actually having reached out. I'm not sure, because either way, I seem to burn the bridge. Too much or not enough, can never land cleanly in between. I linger in the in-between, but I can never come out that way, never come out in the middle, ping-ponging back and forth and shot out from one of the ends. Maybe if I go straight up, I can find my way out in, like, moderation, but in a way that, like, doesn't overwhelm myself and everybody around me. I don't know. Strangely intense, I find myself lately. Not even lately, I find myself in retrospect being strangely intense and just a lot of energy in both directions for the people around me. So consider this my formal apology, both for reaching out and being annoying and burdensome, but also for not saying anything sooner to others. So yeah. Here's to hoping that we can fall somewhere in the middle. Anyways, up next we have Recollection Without Language by Marin County Lighthouse Keeper here on KCSB. Thanks for listening.

Thank you.

Hello, hello, hello, lovely listeners, and welcome back. You just heard I Don't Know Who Needs to Hear This by Tomberlin. It was off their 2022 release, I Don't Know Who Needs to Hear This. If you enjoyed that track, you should also check out Stoned and Collect Caller. Those are some of my favorites off that release. Before that, we had Running Out by Free Range. That is off their 2023 release, Practice. Before that, Pacing by Juliana Barwick. That is her single release from 2013. Super phenomenal vocalist, by the way. She's doing some really cool stuff. If you enjoyed that, I would check out her latest release, Tragic Magic, with Mary Lattimore. And if you enjoy that one, you can mosey on back a little bit to 2020 with her release, Healing is a Miracle. Two super sick records that you should totally check out if you have the chance. And at the top of the set, you heard Recollection Without Language by Marin County Lighthouse Keeper. That is off their 2024 release, Keeper's Log. If you enjoyed that track, you should check out I Extend a Hello and Hear Back an Empty Echo, and Ink Overflows Without Leaving a Stain. Those are some of my favorites off that release. Thank you guys so much for tuning in. We are just about rounding out the second hour of Space Camp. But speaking of that Marin County Lighthouse song, I did just want to make a little note before I sign off that, you know, since we've been talking about things unsaid and being neither here nor there and in between and being lost and whatever and not knowing what's going on. If I am ever lost, you may just find me roaming in the hills of Marin County. Not the hills, with the redwoods. The redwoods, the sea, I love the Pacific Northwest so much. I could wander there forever. I don't ever really want to leave anytime I am there. So, yeah. If it ever happens, just say goodbye and leave me to the trees. But anyways, thank you guys so much for tuning in. I'm Nyla, this has been Homesick at Space Camp, and I'm on Thursdays from 10 to midnight. For now, into the foreseeable future. Up next, we have, drumroll please, The Two Old Guys Playing Metal here on KCSB, and they have a phenomenal set lined up for y'all tonight. 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Good night.

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2: 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This is KCSB FM in Santa Barbara. What's up, headbangers? You are tuned into another fresh edition of Tool Guys Playing Metal on KCSB. As always, thank you, Nyla, for another killer set. Always love being your show neighbor. You are listening to the first hour. I'm here with your host, Ashcon. In the second hour, DJ Ackerman will join us for 2 hours of metal for your face holes. Let's listen to a new single from Godflesh. This is the band's 10th and last album that's going to be coming out September 25th of this year, which is called Decay. The name of the single is Living End. And actually the singer, the frontman, Justin Broderick, had said that this is probably their last album because due to abdominal surgery, it left him unable to scream the way the band's music demands. So with that, let's listen to some Living/Ending by Godflesh. Crank it.

Some death metal brought to you by the way of Boston. That was Morgued bringing you Trenchfoot Gourmet from their debut album called Ordnance Obscenium, coming out August 28th, a sci-fi concept record about endless war and colonial occupation across a dying universe. Very positive, yes? Prior to that, we heard Chatpile bringing us Pen Is Mall. When you look at the spelling, you'll kind of figure it out, which comes out. So the album is called Who Loves the Sun, which comes out September 4th of 26. It is the heaviest Chatpile song to date, according to their bassist. Anyway, and prior to that, at the top of the set was a brand new one from Godflesh from Living Ending, the name of the song. The album called Decay, coming out September 25th. Pretty much representative of my brain these days. 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Let's go listen to some grindcore from their landmark Sounds of the Animal Kingdom back all the way in 1997. This is a 26 remaster from Brutal Truth. This is Postulate, Then Liberate. Definitely worth turning this one up.

From Germany. Yeah, we actually went across the ocean there. Some new wave of German thrash metal. This was Anti Pee Wee, song called In the Night We Come From You, from their Under the Banner of the Old Gods, their fourth album from Bavaria. Some horror-themed record paying tribute to Lovecraftian old gods. Prior to that, we heard Extinction AD bringing us one of many of their 2026 singles. This one was called Blood Hoax. Basically a very cool hardcore crossover band with some thrash in it. Prior to that, we heard Besotten. It's their opening track and lead single from Mist of Decay. Actually, that was the name of the song. The debut album is called Eye of Monolith Crypt. My gosh, every week, it's just like a tongue twister. So this album's gonna come out November 6th of this year, and I'm not gonna say it again. And at the top of that set, Brutal Truth bringing us Postulate, Then Liberate. You're all caught up here with Two Old Guys Playing Metal on KCSB FM 91.9 on your dial. I'm gonna play some Dark Chapel now. This song is called Afterglow. This is a band that is basically a project that is led by the Black Label Society guitarist Dario Lorena. Basically, he recorded all in his Las Vegas home studio. This song is called Afterglow from Spirit in the Glass. Listen up.

repel against all, bringing us be silent. I'm sorry, bringing us hollow from the never ending. Prior to that, we heard Armory bringing us Interceptor Squadron. This band, very cool. It's a lead single. So the Interceptor Squadron is a lead single from Echoes of the Astrolith. This is also going to be a forthcoming release October 23rd of this year. It's their fourth album. And it's supposed to be much heavier than their prior three albums. So we'll see. We'll see about that. Prior to that, we heard Abysmal Rift from Columbus, Ohio, some Death Doom. This is their sophomore release. The album is called Relics of Great Ash, and the song was called The Enlightenment. Also, the album's coming out August 10th. Or actually, so that's in the past already. Man, this year is flying by. So August 10th was when it came out. And prior to that, we heard Dark Chapel bringing us Afterglow, its opening track from Spirit in the Glass. You are listening to the last 15 minutes of the first hour of Tool Guys Playing Metal on KCSB FM. Let's check out this song called The Program from Broken Love or The Program. So it's a band that performs under the title The Program, at least for this record. Let's check it out. Why not?

0: James Hetfield's voice has really changed over the years, hasn't it? So that was Metal Militia from Metallica, the closing track off of Kill 'Em All, released way back in 1983. It was their debut album. Yeah, awesome. So that album is just great through and through. Prior to that, we heard The Program. So I dug in a little bit more about this. So this band is called Broken Love. The album and the song is called The Program. And it's the Canadian rock band's third studio album. It was released in March 28th, 2025, via Spine Farm Records. And I'm just going to read this. The album's origin is generally a bit of an accident. The frontman, Justin Benlolo, a Toronto-based singer-guitarist, headed to Charleston, South Carolina, intending to visit a friend, which was his former tour manager who'd moved there for law school, and ended up being what was a supposedly casual weekend. He ended up staying there for about 9 weeks. He had brought his recording gear along and writing much of the album there. So now you got more of the backstory from Broken Love or The Program. All right, that's it. That's it for this hour of Two Old Guys Playing Metal on KCSB FM in Santa Barbara, 91.9. But do not worry, DJ Akron will deliver the goods for the second hour of Two Old Guys. And I am over and out, and you should turn up DJ Akron when he comes on. See ya next time.
1: 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I am here to tell you that the following program may be objectionable to some listeners. 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
2: 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Thanks to Ashcon for holding down the hour preceding. Thanks to you for sticking around or for tuning in. And per usual, the following program may be objectionable to some listeners. 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

In This Moment, featuring Kim Dracula, Heretic, the track title from the album Witch. And it appears that this album is taking forever to drop, but they're slowly trickling songs out, and I'm looking forward to its completion so I can listen to it in its entirety. Before that, Killer Be Killed from their self-titled release in 2014 gave us Fire to Your Flag, and started things off with the Almighty Slayer from their 2006 release Christ Illusion Conspiracy, the track title. You are caught up. 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What do you say we slow things down a little? Here's Sleep on KCSB FM in Santa Barbara.

mastodon still at it. That was In the Ruins off of the forthcoming album Marrow Deep. Before that, Hellpie gave us Rise from their 2021 Long Gone Into Oblivion. And Crumbsuckers from the Way, Way, Wayback Machine gave us Faces of Death off of the 1986 album Life of Dreams. And started things off with Sleep, the Morrisist, at least I think that's how you pronounce that. I have stumbled over it every time I've tried to say it out loud. I probably stutter in my head when I'm not, you know, my inside voice. My outside voice is kind of faltering at this point. It's been a long week. Where was I? Oh yeah, Sleep. That was from the Hemispheres release that dropped on August 5th this year. You're caught up. I'm delirious. Let's settle into a nice, very long track and experience the sonic journey that is Earthless. This is Death to the Red Sun on KCSB FM in Santa Barbara.

I know it probably seemed like several songs, but that was one track. 20 minutes, 27 seconds from Earthless, Death to the Red Sun, off of the Night Parade of 100 Demons on KCSB FM in Santa Barbara. I'm going to keep it weird. We're going to listen to some John Carpenter, Cody Carpenter, and Daniel Davies. This is Primeval from the Cathedral release that dropped August 7th, 2026.

Primitive Ring, Soul to Lie brings us to a close. Thank you so much for tuning in. Until next time, be kind to one another. Wash your hands, wear your face mask, don't lick any boots. Black lives matter. Trans rights are human rights. No human is illegal. Never give up. Never surrender. Don't let tyranny win. March on until victory is won. I am off, over, up, and out. Goodbye.

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0: 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August 14th and 15th brings a 10th anniversary 4K restoration of Yoon Sang-ho's acclaimed take on the zombie apocalypse, Train to Busan. While a new virus breaks out in South Korea, passengers struggle to survive on their express train from Seoul to Busan. On August 21st and 22nd, a 45th anniversary 4K restoration of Steven Spielberg's Indiana Jones and the Raiders of the Lost Ark, which was nominated for 9 Oscars, winning 5. In 1936, archaeologist Indiana Jones is tasked by Army intelligence to find a legendary ancient power, the Ark of the Covenant, before the Nazis locate it first. Written by Lawrence Kasdan from a story by George Lucas and Philip Kaufman, Raiders stars Harrison Ford and Karen Allen. Next up, August 28th and 29th, features a 20th anniversary 4K restoration of Tarsem Singh's The Fall. As a bedridden hospital patient in 1920s Los Angeles, Lee Pace captivates a young girl with a fantastic tale of heroes, myths, and villains on a desert island. Finally, on September 4th and 5th, a 4K restoration of Stanley Kubrick's 2001 A Space Odyssey from 1968. When a mysterious artifact is uncovered on the moon, a spacecraft manned by 2 humans and 1 supercomputer is sent to Jupiter to find its origins, starring Keir Dulley and Gary Lockwood. The film was scripted by Kubrick and Arthur C. Clarke, author of the novel on which it was based. After Hours films screen at the SBIFF Film Center, which is at 916 State Street. Showtimes are 9 p.m. Tickets and more info can be found at sbifftheaters.com.
1: I want to ride my
2: signaling while riding a bicycle around campus or on the road is important as a matter of law, courtesy, and self-protection. Bicycles are considered to be vehicles and cyclists are considered to be drivers. According to California bicycle law, cyclists are required to signal and yield. There are 3 main types of signals cyclists can use: to indicate a left-hand turn, extend the left arm,
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1: 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This is the Cat Beast Party. Do you know where your cat beast is?
3: Ring-a-ding-ding. Ain't that a kick in the cat beast?
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When you think Bolanos, think Schoolinos. Oh my God.

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1: Summer is awful. 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
0: Hello, my loves. This is Angie. Welcome to another Cat Beast party. Thank you very much for tuning in. I am recording this on World Radio Day. So I'm going to actually start off by saying thank you to the radio stations that air the Cat Beast party. KUR at Kutztown University, Radio Free Nashville, Global Community Radio, WERU in Bangor, Maine, KURU in Silver City, New Mexico, KOPN in Columbia, Missouri, WHPW in Harpswell, Maine, WBTV in Burlington, Vermont, KXCJ in Cave Junction, Oregon, KACR in Alameda, California, and KZGM in Kabul, Missouri. Indeed. All right, on the 45, we're going to do songs with Please in the title, and we'll backtrack. There was Steeler's Wheel was Stuck in the Middle with You and Personal Lies from the 2020 album. That's, I don't think it came out in 2020, but that's from a band called The Joe, which is Joe Keery from Stranger Things, and a pretty cool tune. Big Star from Number One Record and Radio City with Feel, and Junior's Farm, one of my favorite songs from Paul McCartney and Wings, and then the Cat Beast theme, as always. Okay, well, there is a new album out from Low Cut Connie, and it is called Living in the USA. They were just on Jimmy Kimmel the other... was Jimmy Kimmel? No, yeah. No, they were. Okay. So anyway, they were on one of the late night shows, and I think it was Jimmy Kimmel. And they did this song, which is very, very good, from Philadelphia, Pennsylvania, Low Cut Connie, with Can't Be Wrong on the Cat Beast Party.

One time I hired a monkey to take notes for me in class. I would just sit there with my mind a complete blank while the monkey scribbled on little pieces of paper. At the end of the week, the teacher said, "Class, I want you to write a paper using your notes." So I wrote a paper that said, "Hello, my name is Bingo. I like to climb on things. Can I have a banana? Eat cake." I got an F. When I told my mom about it, she said, "I told you never trust a monkey." The end.

Naughty little cat beast. Thank you, Dollar Tree, for that lovely, lovely sound effects thing for Halloween. It's Angie. This is the Cat Beast Party. Thank you for tuning in, and we will backtrack a little bit. There was New Darts from the Halloween Love Songs album with Apocalypse, the single, and the Double Axe from Man Trap from the Head Coatees album. And of course, Brack gave us the sage advice of never trust a monkey. Temples from the Hot Motion album with Monuments. And we also had Yet Again from Grizzly Bear. And the Exotics, the Exotic Ones, that is, from Nashville, Tennessee, and their Cappy's Party theme. And there was the Temptations with Get Ready and Monkey Time. Every time's Monkey Time if you believe in yourself. And that was Major Lance as well. All right. Well, we will say hello to my buddies. So hi to Steph and Ryan in Donaldson, Tennessee. Colleen and Cray Cray in Smashville. Becca in Long Island City. Michelle in Murfreesboro. Daniel and Ellie in Madison. Chris and Sherry. Andy and Kelly. Steve, Manky Boodle. Carl in the future. And Coleman, Kate, Lauren, and Sturt, or Stewbacca, at Bucket's Bar and Grill right here in lovely Myrtle Beach. And I do want to thank everybody who did wish me a happy birthday. It was few days ago, and it's a bittersweet birthday because of our loss of our dear sweet Lydia cat. But a lot of friends and a lot of family made it a kick butt day, especially my husband, because he actually made sure that my name was on the scoreboard of the baseball stadium that I work at. So there you go. Okay, so now we're gonna do songs with please in the title, and I figured out the mystery of which came first, the Red Cross version of Pretty Please Me or the Dickies version of Pretty Please Thing. The answer is it's the Quick, and this is Pretty Please from 1977 on the Cappy's Party.

the Cat Beast Party, brought to you by Nub Armstrong, Hughes Chevrolet, and Monkey Farm. Don't be a sumbitch pile of monkey nuts. Come down and see old Nub. Get a slightly used Chevrolet or a seriously traumatized monkey. And you know Nub, he'll tote the note.

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This is Angie. Welcome to Hour 2 of this week's Cappy's Party. 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And always remember, all the older episodes of Cappy's Parties are found on archive.org. 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On the 45, we're going to smile a bit. And let's see what we're doing right now. We're going to backtrack, okay? There was my friend, Not Day, with Cappy's Party Anthem. And then Situation from Yaz. And a song that I didn't know existed, or should I say a cover. I did not know that Strawberry Switchblade did a cover of Jolene, so that was very cool. And then Puddle's Pity Party with Stairway to Gilligan's Island, and the old Dash Riprock live standard of Stairway to Freebird as done live. And then the Radio Free Cat Beast Party theme. And right now, yes, it is time for a Monkey Minute.

Here's your monkey minute. Proposed Knoxville ordinance on animal limits within the city could force women with 30 monkeys to move. The proposed ordinance could limit households to 4 dogs, cats, or monkeys, prompting a woman with 30 primates to consider moving if it passes. The Knoxville City Council considered the ordinance Tuesday at 6 p.m., where members approved it on first reading. The ordinance now has advanced to a second reading, but it is not official yet. Jamie Fuller said she currently cares for 30 monkeys at her North Knoxville home. I bet that smells good. Fuller told 10 News that caring for the animals is a full-time commitment and that she has invested heavily in their care, including enclosures and enrichment. According to Fuller, some of the monkeys came to her after previous owners could no longer care for them. She says she is USDA licensed and that her current license allows her to have up to 50 primates. If this happens, I have to move with them. I cannot rehome them. Their safety is my only concern. That's what Fuller said. That's what she said. Yeah, there you go. Hey, guess what? Guess what I'm saying now? There is a new Echo and the Bunnymen album coming out soon called Apples for Isaac. And here's the first single, The Light That Surrounds You, on the Cat Beast Party.

The Cat Beast Party, brought to you by Nub Armstrong, Hughes Chevrolet, and Monkey Farm. Don't be a sumbitch pile of monkey nuts. Come down and see old Nub. Get a slightly used Chevrolet or a seriously traumatized monkey. And you know Nub, he'll tote the note.

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2: It's Angie. This is the tail end of another Cat Beast party, and I do want to give fuzzy greetings from Bitbit to all of our cat buddies, Mozzie and JoJo in Long Island City, Boots and Tootie in Donaldson, Buddy, Morty, Felix, Joey, and Minnie in Lebanon, Moe, Citra, and Simcoe in Germansville, Sunny, Coco, and Paco, the Tabernacle Choir in Hokesson, Myrtle Beach Kitties, Kiki, Bubbles, Mr. Tony Biscuits, Lovey at PLT, Midnight in Caramel at the Back Again Bookstore, also the Strays, Robert, Susie, Nacho, Fluffy Butt, and Juice, and the little possum that's been coming around lately, who is oh so cute. Alright, we're backtracking now. There was Don't Change from INXS from the Shabu Shaba album, Anthrax from Gang of Four, and Bauhaus with Dark Entries, Spooky. You Won't, that's another new one from the Now album from Acapulco Lips, thank you. And of course, Nashville band Vista Blue with their Cappy's Party theme. Cool stuff there. And now we're going to do songs with the word smile in the title. From the Mojo Box album, here's Southern Culture and the Skids with Smiley Yeah Yeah Yeah. Have a wonderful week and have safe travels going back to school and all that fun stuff. Cheers.

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Welcome to Native America Calling. I'm Sean Spruce. The Navajo Nation is in the process of installing hundreds of surveillance cameras to help law enforcement officials with criminal investigations on the reservation's vast landscape. But across the country, flock cameras are sparking outrage over privacy concerns. We'll hear about the trade-offs between public safety and privacy. We'll also get an update on protecting indigenous data. That's all after the news.

0: This is National Native News. I'm Jill Freitas. Several Alaska Native groups, including the Alaska Federation of Natives, says the constitutional rights of rural voters are in jeopardy. The organizations are sounding the alarm over staffing shortages at Alaska Division of Election offices and polling stations that serve rural Alaskans. KMBA's Rhonda McBride reports these affect mostly Native communities.
1: In a statement on Monday, AFN said it was deeply concerned by reports about election worker vacancies in rural precincts, as well as accounts from workers who say they have waited for months to receive the per diem they were promised after they completed their required training. Kendra Kloster, AFN's Director of Government Relations, pointed to the Division of Elections Region 4 office in Nome, which did not open at the advertised time for the start of early voting.
2: When people are going in with their expectation to vote, they take time out of their day, they show up, and when the office isn't open, when they say they are, I think that is a big deal.
1: Kloster says the Nome incident is just the latest example of voter access problems that have persisted for years. AFN and other groups say some of these problems could have been avoided had Alaska Governor Mike Dunleavy not vetoed Senate Bill 64. Dunleavy, a Republican, said he rejected this measure because it needed more work and there wasn't enough time to put it in place before this year's election. But Senator Bill Willikowski, an Anchorage Democrat and among the bill's backers, says that just isn't true. He says he's glad AFN and other groups are speaking out.
3: If you make it impossible for people to vote, you're not opening polling places, then are you really granting them their constitutional right to vote?
1: AFN has sent a letter to the Division of Elections calling on it to take immediate action on a long list of complaints. Stephen Kirch, a spokesman for the Elections Division, says the division has no comment on AFN's letter, though he did acknowledge that on primary election day this Tuesday, two rural precincts open late. In Anchorage, I'm Rhonda McBride.
0: South Dakota tribal leaders say there is a disconnect between services promised to tribal nations and those provided. They say that discrepancy is highlighted in law enforcement. SDPB's CJ Keene has more.
4: South Dakota's tribal leaders met in Rapid City Wednesday to call for more support to reservation lands from federal and state partners, namely calls for consistent mandatory funding of tribal police regardless of administration or status of the government. According to information from the Great Plains Tribal Chairmen's Association, funding is about one quarter of tribal staffing needs and falls well short of the estimated $3.5 billion these entities need to properly maintain public safety standards seen off reservations. Oglala Sioux Tribe President Frank Starr comes out, says this is reflected in the numbers from Pine Ridge.
5: The formula is 2.8 officers per 1,000 people. The Oglala Sioux Tribe has 54,000 membership and 27 officers. What is wrong with that picture?
4: That sentiment was echoed by Shalane Knudsen, chairwoman of the Yankton Sioux Tribe. She says little has changed since the last time this question was asked.
6: At the time in 2024, we only had 3 tribal police officers. Today, we have 5.
4: The Yankton Sioux Tribe has a population of about 11,500 enrolled members. Vermilion, a college town with a similar population, reported 20 sworn officers in a phone call with SDPB. And it's also important to note that total is 1.7 officers per 1,000 people. What this boils down to for tribes, though, according to Star comes out, is a serious need for more support. The Tribal Chairmen's Association estimates less than 13% of funding compared to the current identified need is met overall. For National Native News, I'm CJ Keene in Rapid City.
0: And I'm Jill Freitas.
7: National Native News is produced by Kawanak Broadcast Corporation with funding by the Corporation for Public Broadcasting.
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10: This is Native America Calling. I'm Sean Spruce. The Navajo Nation is installing hundreds of license plate readers operated by the private surveillance company Flock Safety. Navajo officials say the cameras will assist with serious criminal investigations from child abductions to homicides across the reservation's 27,000 square miles. Navajo has extensive stretches of rural land that can take law enforcement officers hours to travel. But across the country, there is growing public backlash against Flock cameras over privacy concerns. Several cities are ending their contracts with the company, and critics cite civil liberties violations, warrantless tracking, and instances of police officers using the cameras for stalking and harassment. Today, we'll get a better look at the law enforcement need for the Navajo Nation and the balance for personal privacy. And later in the hour, we'll speak with a researcher on Indigenous data sovereignty about a framework for protecting sensitive data. You can join this conversation with a comment or a question. Call us. 1-800-996-2848 is the number to join the conversation. That is also 1-800-99-NATIVE. And you can also comment on our various social media pages and our website, NativeAmericaCalling.com. Joining us now in our Albuquerque studio is Navajo Nation Council Delegate Carl Slater. He is Dene. Delegate Slater, hello and welcome back to Native America Calling.
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10: Joining us on Zoom from Black Mesa, Arizona is Brandon Benally. He is a cybersecurity expert and he is Dene and Hopi. Brandon, good morning. Good to have you back on the show as well.
12: Everyone.
10: Delegate Slater, you've got a tough job here. You're tasked with addressing demands for better public

0: substations we want, but we would not have enough officers at the present moment due to, you know, the pipeline of getting officers into the academy, plus, you know, some funding issues. So we can't just let things, you know, if the technology is simple and easy, we can't let that remove human judgment from this whole process. But there are very serious material issues when it comes to having police activities, public safety response, you know, tracking missing people. But I'm very sensitive to the fact that, you know, I don't want to be, you know, tracked and have some sort of permanent multi-year record. I think those are things that we are confronting as a government right now.
1: What have you heard from your Navajo Nation constituents about their needs for public safety? And what are the specific challenges with delivering on those needs?
0: You know, I could say, you know, on a weekly basis, I talk about public safety a handful to maybe, you know, a dozen times a week. When it comes to the flock cameras, I've had two constituents reach out to me over the course of, let's say, 2 or 3 months. So I think that gives you a picture into what some of the decision matrix is among our citizens, saying, okay, well, let's cautiously approach this technology and learn more about how the nation intends to engage with the company. I believe that there's a 30-day retention policy in the contract that we have. I think that that makes sense for police investigations and looking at how, you know, if someone has gone missing, if there's emergency response, you know, active threats. Those are the things that this should be used for. It can't be used by someone getting access to the system and wanting to check on, you know, their ex-girlfriend's new boyfriend. Those are things that are inappropriate, okay. And we need to create safeguards against that.
1: Well, tell us more. How would you like to see the cameras used, and what type of oversight do you anticipate with the cameras?
0: Well, I'd like to highlight the council just passed an AI policy, and it really speaks to a lot of these issues. So, you know, we need to assert our sovereignty, respect privacy, ensure that there's accountability, and make sure that there's human judgment inputted into the system. So those are some of the principles. I think there's those indigenous care principles that speak to collective benefit, authority to control, responsibility, and ethics. So when you talk about ethics and responsibility, that should be grounded within our culture. You can think about our obligations or the relationality that we have to ourselves and all beings in this world. Those are things that we need to work through, and it's not something that leadership is ignoring. So passing that legislation ties directly into this because it does use AI technology, you know, within the tracking systems. And we need to look at what are security issues, and I hope that Shanai Brandon can speak to that because, you know, the safest data is data that is deleted, and there is no record of it at that point. But if what I don't presently know, and I'm going to be looking into this, is the data going to be only hosted on Flock, or is it going to be going to a set of servers that we as the nation control? Those are important things that we're confronting right now as we digitize more of our records across the public safety judicial system and the Navajo Nation as a whole.
1: Delegate Slater, the reported cost of these cameras is almost $2 million. What do you expect you'll get for that money? I'm just interested in learning more about how these will be set up, about how many cameras, where they might be situated, all those little details.
0: I mean, I've observed them being deployed within my district presently, and I can think of instances where I've been contacted by families, by, you know, other public authorities saying, you know, we think that someone has gone missing. They didn't come off the school bus. And in many of those places, I immediately thought, or I reflected upon, I was like, wow, if that camera had been here a year ago, if that camera had been here 4 years ago, we would have gotten answers a lot faster. We would have had a better understanding of, you know, some of these situations are sad, and I don't want to go into that. But, you know, those are the types of things that give me hope that they can provide, you know, positive information. I can think of things that people also don't think about a lot off the reservation. We had a big cattle rustling situation right now on Navajo, and this is something that I hope will help us confront that issue if people know that they can't just go and steal folks' animals and think that they can get away with it. So I'm hoping that, you know, that has a positive economic benefit right there. There's no value on a human life. You know, it's precious. You can't put anything on that. So those are the types of benefits that I hope to see right off the bat. In terms of more complicated, you know, police investigations, I think you were going to have a CI on, and they'd be able to speak to that more specifically.
1: Yeah. Thinking about the cattle rustling there, it almost sounds like these cameras could be thought of as like a modern day branding iron or something like that. Really gets me thinking. Delegates,

0: Slater, are there any misconceptions about the cameras that you'd like to see addressed?
1: Yeah, I mean, I'm a little bit less familiar with the off-reservation debates. I think people who are on social media and able to, you know, get access to issues with their cities, the nation is just like any other government, you know, and tribes have a right to test things out, and we shouldn't hold ourselves back from taking advantage of all possible innovations and technology as possible. But at the same time, when it comes to internal controls, you know, those are the things where we do need to level up. And I'm concerned about, if government officers have access to this data, how are we going to ensure, and how is there going to be, you know, a public ledger or a ledger that can be accessed when appropriate to ensure that there aren't unauthorized searches or uses, and making sure that there is a limited retention period so that we're not building, you know, a massive database that's tracking movements across years or months and months and months and months. Like, we need to have documentation for the relevant investigatory periods and to respond to, you know, real imminent emergencies.
0: And Delegate Slater, how will you track all of this for outcomes? Because I'm curious in knowing how you'll be able to determine whether or not the cameras are accomplishing what you're setting out to do.
1: I mean, I think that's something that we'll task our police department with, who is leading this effort. They can talk about or cite within their reporting when the cameras were used and aided and assisted with emergency response investigations. And I think from there they can qualify what level of involvement was it. Was it, you know, the key thing that made resolution to a case or help prevent something from happening? You know, those are the types of things that we'll have to work on developing the type of reporting. But I'm sure that anyone who's doing business with the nation is going to want to try to figure out how to quantify it themselves. So I bet you Flock's going to figure out a way to say, oh, we helped in this many cases, et cetera, et cetera. But it's on the nation and our leadership to identify, was it meaningful? And are we getting the bang for our buck? I don't know what, you know, say the subscription costs are for something like this. I can't imagine it's just a one-time purchase.
0: Flock cameras, are they present in your community? Let us know. You can join this conversation, 1-800-996-2848. Share your thoughts on this type of technology. Do you think it's a good thing to assist with law enforcement, maybe prevent or solve violent crimes? Or do you feel that they're an invasion of privacy? And would you rather not have technology like this in your community? Again, that number is 1-800-996-2848. You can join this conversation right now. Share your thoughts, share your insights, or maybe you just have a question. You'd like to learn a little bit more about how this technology might be used there on the Navajo Nation or elsewhere. Again, 1-800-996-2848. Short break. We're going to come back and we'll talk more with Navajo Nation Council Delegate Carl Slater, and also Brandon Benally, who is a cybersecurity expert. And we're going to talk with Brandon, in fact, right after this break. So stay tuned. And again, join the conversation at 1-800-996-2848.

0: The roots of surfing can be traced back to a deeply spiritual practice perfected by Native Hawaiians. There's a movement to get the sport back to those roots and away from the commercialized, competitive, and non-native beach culture. We'll hear about the history and deeper meanings of surfing on the next Native America Calling.
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0: 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I'm Sean Spruce. We're continuing our conversation now about license plate reader cameras. Later, we'll explore some suggested safeguards for indigenous data sovereignty. You can join us with a comment or question by calling 1-800-996-2848. 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Brandon Benally is a cybersecurity expert. He joins us on Zoom from Black Mesa, Arizona. And Brandon, Navajo officials contend that these cameras will be used for serious criminal investigations on the reservation. What are your thoughts? Are they a viable solution for law enforcement?
2: I don't believe they are a viable solution. And in fact, Flock's own safety report data suggests that violent crimes, kidnappings, and so on make up only a small percentage of the types of crimes or investigations that are solved with the assistance of Flock cameras. The vast majority of crimes actually solved by Flock are property-related crimes, meaning, you know, if you live in a impoverished socioeconomic condition, you're being punished automatically by a non-human system. So, yes, the argument that it will solve like the larger violent crimes, for example, missing and murdered indigenous peoples, kidnappings, and so on within Navajo Nation, the Flock's own safety report data doesn't suggest that it will have a minuscule effect, if any at all, on the Navajo Nation.
0: Brandon, correct me if I'm wrong, but the data from the cameras is scrubbed after 30 days. Is that right?
2: Well, what's happened recently and is that the LA Los Angeles Police Department, this is in regards to the scrubbing of data, Los Angeles Police Department let their contract lapse with Flock. They were on a 3-year term, and with additional urging from the mayor of Los Angeles to not renew the contract, and precisely due to because of how long Flock keeps that data, which was a 30-day window. Flock recently came out with some adjustments to, it's not the default setting, but it's at the discretion of the, basically the customers of Flock to choose a 7-day window or a 30-day window at this point.
0: Okay, that's going to be, I'm just curious, because like, let's say a crime like a homicide, you know, I mean, an investigation, they could get a lead months after the crime occurred or even years. And at that point, I don't see how these Flock cameras are going to be relevant if the data is scrubbed after a relatively short period of time. But beyond that, Brandon, what is the line that's crossed here in terms of privacy? I mean, we're talking about public places, and I think most people expect a general level of privacy in most settings.
2: Correct. Well, because there have been challenges to Flock cameras using the Fourth Amendment, basically warrantless searching and warrantless investigations. But the courts have usually cited because this type of activity occurs within the public space, the Fourth Amendment doesn't exactly apply there. However, recently we've heard that these Flock cameras are basically just a technology, and technology is never neutral, especially in regards to surveillance. Surveillance ultimately, its primary function is used to control a population. And so we're crossing the line in that Flock isn't just an automated license plate reader, what they call an ALPR. It's a camera that relies on so-called AI to help with automatic labeling descriptions of what a camera captures, which includes your license plate, which flock has already gone wrong a few times, but also to make a model of your car, any scratches and dents, bumper stickers, even your face and your passengers' faces, and a map of where you've been within the past 7 to 30 days. So the core of Flock relies on so-called AI, and any mass surveillance system is in reality an authoritarian tendency to control a population through emerging technology. Instead of using so-called AI to help build healthier communities, Flock and AI have immediately found a use in governments worried about what their citizens might do. Flock only accelerates our rapid descent into fascism via techno-feudalism. It only keeps a paranoid government safe at the expense of its citizens.
0: Okay. Now, Brandon, you're a cybersecurity expert. Tell us, is there any way to use these cameras, in your view, in a sustainable and ethical way?
2: So I think surveillance is mass surveillance in particular. Like I said, it is an authoritarian tendency to control a population. So it's already unethical if a government isn't able to trust its citizens to be good to one another. In fact, the Flock cameras themselves already have exhibited multiple vulnerabilities, where around 60 or so cameras around the so-called U.S. have already been hacked because the Flock cameras have a Bluetooth connection, and people have been finding ways to exploit that connection to gain access to all of the data that currently resides within that camera system. And Flock does say, yes, we do acknowledge these vulnerabilities exist, and we're able to fix them when they find them. So that doesn't mean or doesn't sound like there's some massive effort to make sure to fix the Bluetooth exploit that allows people, non-federal agencies, just regular people who have a Bluetooth transmitter, to be able to hack into these camera systems.
0: Now, we heard from Delegate Slater about some of the unique law enforcement challenges on the Navajo Nation. Huge amount of land. It's not feasible for law enforcement officials to patrol all of it in person. Someone thinking here, listening to the show, might say, well, these cameras do seem like a good option for a handful of trained people using them.
2: Yeah, I think that's the core. Look, two things. One is that, as Delegate Slater stated, who I respect immensely, and we have conversations in and outside of public discourse, that we don't see any policies or processes in place or guardrails to ensure that these systems are going to be used ethically by our own Navajo Nation police departments. It seems that we're building the plane while flying it, so to speak. But also, this initial investment of $1.8 million could have been used to solve the root causes of poverty and unhealthy relationships within the Navajo Nation, rather than just punishing you for it. And I also read that the annual subscription cost for this is $1.5 million. While recently we had ADABI, A-D-A-B-I, which is Domestic Violence Shelter, lose around $500,000 of funding due to this current Navajo Nation executive administration. And ADABI serves a vital function to reduce the missing and murdered Indigenous statistics within the Navajo Nation. And so this money could have been spent better on social and economic programs that address the root causes of crimes, or so-called crimes and violent crimes, within the Navajo Nation, rather than just being used as a administratively accelerated process to prosecute someone, rather than to prevent crimes. So mass surveillance never prevents crimes. It does not prevent crimes. It only punishes you after the fact and treats you as a criminal.
0: Thanks, Brandon. Delegate Slater, what are you hearing from your fellow Navajo Nation Council delegates? Are most of them in support of these cameras? Are they opposed? What are their main takeaways, concerns, fears, or maybe they like them? I don't know.
3: Well, I would never presume to talk on their behalf, but I do know that the Law and Order Committee, under the leadership of Chair Eugenia Charles Newton, has raised this issue and, you know, through some email correspondence, involved the whole or the entirety of the council. So I know that she and the committee are monitoring this, and they wanted answers to, I think, a lot of the issues that both Shania, Mr. Benally, and I have brought up with respect to, you know, who controls the data, who owns it, access, what was the decision matrix that led to the purchase of them, as opposed to investing into other areas that the committee has been working with the public safety and police departments on. And I have not at this point received answers, or I'm sure she is fastidiously working toward getting answers. But those are things that I'll continue to work on, hopefully, as this AI policy committee moves forward. And I want to continue to participate in that. So, you know, I think my colleagues are generally cautious when it comes to the integration of any outside commercial technology. Just like any contractor or any government, we've been taken advantage of by contractors, and we have a healthy skepticism when it comes to these things. We also have been, you know, assessing our cybersecurity system in the face of all of these new AI threats, and have had to level up our understandings as leadership of technology and be able to convey that to our people about why there needs to be necessary investments.
0: Yeah, and I think that is something that so many other tribal nations, organizations, I know here at Native America Calling, we've discussed the use of AI and have thought about creating an AI policy. And you mentioned that earlier. Tell me more about that. What all is in that AI policy, and how does it correlate with these cameras we're talking about today?
3: So my colleague, Delegate Dr. Andy Nez, he's the one who sponsored the legislation, but he and I have worked on some different data sovereignty issues with our Department of Justice Economic and Community Development Unit, and I want to give them a shout-out because under their leadership, the leadership of Catherine Bilzowski, we've really been addressing a lot of these issues. So if we take it more, say, from a data sovereignty perspective, that is asserting that – and I'll go back a little bit. You know, I made comments for the U.S. Patent and Trademark Office saying that we should sign the Gratke Treaty. Of course, the U.S. will never sign a treaty like that. But, you know, what are the collective benefits, the disclosure, the use, the access, say, to traditional plant medicine? You can take that same question and decision matrix for the data sovereignty there and then look at, okay, access to the data that's being collected by FLOC, as well as, say, sensitive information that the tribe controls within the Office of Vital Records and Statistics. Then you add an AI component that will increase the ability for exploitation of these systems, but it also increases the obligation of us to use that technology as quickly and as soon as possible to prevent those sorts of exploitations. And the policy that legislation is going to say, okay, we're focused on data sovereignty, we're focused on privacy, accountability, and making sure that we do have true human judgment, because this is a government of humans, not a government of machines. And we're serving humans. So we're going to then move forward, develop a policy committee that will then evaluate across the government the integration or non-integration of AI and ensuring that we're not creating systems that will exploit our people, our government, or our lands. But at the same time, I think there's immense opportunity for our people who are incredibly clever, smart, brilliant, many of whom are also very commercially oriented. I think that this could be a leveler in a sense, or an opportunity to allow them to access income from off the reservation, because that's fundamentally it, right? You have a very small market. Mm-hmm. It's not the most attractive investment from outside, but if you can have people creating businesses, I would hope that that would allow us to have more dollars churn within our communities.
0: Brandon, I want to get your thoughts on AI policy and, again, how they relate to this discussion today about these cameras, because one of the concerns that I have is it just seems like the technology is evolving so quickly, and I just don't know if anybody really, even the people creating it, understand it enough to be able to create policies or to be able to regulate it in a way that might be beneficial to all. What are your thoughts?
2: Well, being in cybersecurity and actually helping the organization that I work for develop their AI governance committee, and I think I'm also hopefully will be assisting the nomination with their AI governance working group. My thoughts are that we are kind of being misled by the generative aspects of so-called AI. I mean, AI, which is really just machine learning or large language models, it covers various facets of what it claims to do. The most popular being what we call generative AI, you know, creating images, creating websites, creating applications, and so on, but also automates and processes a lot of data to do things that would normally require human intervention. Rather than just creating things, it's doing things. And that doing part automatically without human intervention is what kind of scares me the most, because automatically I'm thinking of how prosecutions, how criminalization, and everything else can be accelerated through the use of AI, because we don't control the data centers. We don't control the companies that are reaping the value of our data. That's why I refer to it as techno-feudalism. Yet these digital landlords who are offering these services, OpenAI, Facebook, Meta, Google, and so on, and they're extracting value from us, and that value is our data. You know, we've sort of become digital peasants in that sense. And because of that, there is no clear process of accountability or no one to seek relief from if I'm mistakenly viewed as a criminal immediately. I can no longer go to, like, submit an appeal to a government official. I have to go through Meta, for example, or through Flock.
0: Okay.
2: How many of you have tried to contact Meta to get your account re-enabled? There's no human to contact. So that's the issue, is that there's no human accountability, and that we're basically outsourcing our kinship to inhuman structures.
0: Brandon, I remember in Albuquerque, I want to say it was maybe about 20 years ago, when they introduced the red light cameras at major intersections in town. And a lot of friends of mine got popped with speeding tickets from those cameras. I was lucky. I don't think I ever did, but I sure know a lot of people who did. And there was a lot of backlash, and then there was so much backlash that the city at one point took them down. These appear to be an extension of that. But again, this isn't really technology that is all that new, it doesn't sound like to me, in a lot of ways. It's just in terms of the locations that they might be placed in, and maybe the use in crime potentially. But what are your thoughts on, you know, again, hundreds of these cameras, though, maybe possibly even more, only certain parts of the reservation? Tell me a little bit more about your concerns here. We got about a minute before we got to go to our next break.
2: Yeah, definitely. So my concerns are that that's the myth, that it's just something similar to like a red light camera and so on. These Flock cameras store so much data about you. Like I said, they're not just taking photos of your license plates or what your car make and model is. They're looking at you as an individual. The AI algorithms are looking at your face and your passengers' faces. And not only that, they're building a map on where you've been and building predictions of where you might be going, and even worse, what you might be doing. So it's beyond just a red light camera. It's basically what I would call disrupting your hongzhong. Like, I feel like I'm under constant surveillance for simply existing within my homelands when I shouldn't be. I shouldn't be worried about what this data might be predicting that it thinks what I might be doing later on. I should just be able to simply exist as a Dinette person with the Dinette homelands without being under constant surveillance for something I might or might not do.
0: Okay. All right. We're going to take a short break. I do want to let folks know Flock did issue a press release with regard to these cameras on the Navajo Nation. They say Flock's LPR cameras capture point-in-time images of vehicles and license plates in public view, not the people inside them. And the technology does not use facial recognition. We'll be right back.
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0: You are listening to Native America Calling. We're going to speak now with Atna Athabaskan and University of Arizona Professor Stephanie Russo-Carroll about data sovereignty. You can listen back to this show and all past episodes of Native America Calling on our website, as well as all major podcast platforms. Joining us now on Zoom is Dr. Stephanie Russo-Carroll. She is an associate professor at the University of Arizona and co-director of the Indigenous Data Alliance. She is a citizen of the native village of Klutika. Stephanie, good morning. Welcome to our show.
5: Good morning. Thank you for having me.
0: Absolutely. Now, we've been discussing license reader cameras on the Navajo Nation. These devices have created backlash in parts of the country over people's right to privacy. Now, as someone like yourself who develops frameworks to protect Indigenous data sovereignty, how do tribes protect themselves and their citizens when contracting with some of these surveillance and data companies we're talking about today?
5: Sure. I think importantly, I want to underscore that we talked a lot and heard a lot about the CARE principles in the previous segments, and what they reflect and that discussion reflected is that CARE basically directs you home to the legal codes and legislation, the legal agreements and licensing, and the policy and protocols that tribal nations and Indigenous communities can use both in contract purchasing, but also in the way that they utilize software and hardware across their systems and the ways that they interact with other governments, universities, museums, and so forth.
0: Okay, Stephanie, now you recently helped develop a framework, and it's a first of its kind public health policy. It's between tribes in Arizona and the state's Department of Health Services. Tell us more about this new policy and why it's so unique.
5: Sure. So at the state of Arizona Department of Health Services, the tribal liaison there, Geraldine Hascon, reached out to us to help them to facilitate a process of rebuilding their relationship with tribes around the data that the state holds that actually belongs to tribes. And we believe this is the first state-level policy for Indigenous data sovereignty. And it really works to underscore and to ensure that Indigenous peoples in the state of Arizona, so these the 22 tribal federally recognized tribal nations, are building that relationship with the state and recognized as sovereigns sitting at the table with another sovereign. So it reaffirms the rights of tribal nations, and it reaffirms their public health authority, which is another important piece here that we saw challenged a lot during COVID. So it fundamentally strengthens that tribal-state relationships and puts Indigenous data back in Indigenous hands.
0: Stephanie, this whole underlying issue of who has access to this data, where does it go, where is it stored, who ultimately owns it or is responsible for it? Now, you've said it's often difficult for tribes to gain access to data about their own communities that states might hold. Why is that? And what's the best solution to remedy that?
5: Yes. So the ways that our government systems were built in the U.S. based off of colonization has affected both political views, but also the actionable views of state employees about who should have access to data. And as we've seen tribal rights and sovereignty become more recognized, but also assertions of it, and as we've seen more Indigenous people taking up roles within state governments, recognition that the state holds a lot of data that not only belongs to and relates to tribal nations, but is useful for ensuring the health and well-being of those communities. And so moving forward and creating policies is one way to address that, but policies aren't everything. And so, for instance, in the Arizona policy, the statement that came out with their press release noted that the policy is the first step. Communicating this policy is the second step. Educating people about this policy is another step, but also entering into robust bi-directional data sharing agreements with tribal nations is fundamentally important to make sure that they have the data that they need.
0: How about enforcing this framework, Stephanie? Who's ultimately responsible?
5: So at a policy at a state level, the state is responsible for enforcing it, and the policy has language and mechanisms around that. But also one of the important pieces of Indigenous data sovereignty, and we heard some reference to this in the FLOC discussion, was also our communities need to have their own resolutions, legislation, and codes, and also make sure that they're entering into legal contracts around their data to uphold and to be able to enforce the highest level of responsibility around data.
0: And how do communities do that? I mean, they can create these policies, they can create these codes, but still there's got to be some sort of oversight to make sure it's all being accomplished.
5: Yes, there is. And it is a hefty task. I think there's a few layers of this. One is that when I reflect back and you think about the 70s, there was a lot of action around and statements and movement towards making sure that every tribal leader had a lawyer at their side. I think today we're in a space where tribal leaders need to have chief data officers or some high-level data officer at their side, particularly when I think about AI from a data governance perspective. Obviously, we like to talk about how you cannot have AI without data. Data is the input and the output of AI. And so you cannot have true AI governance without data governance. And so making sure that you have those high-level positions who are thinking comprehensively about all data at the tribe, not just within one sector, is very important.
0: Let's take this down to a personal level. I know you're also looking at the rapid expansion of artificial intelligence and how biological data is examined in the field of medicine. Can you tell us what safeguards are in place for just general people who want to know about their own data and just want to make sure it's secure and it's safe?
5: I think the first thing that all of us need to do is to become more educated and aware. And there are a number of opportunities to do that from different entities now, especially around our Indigenous data, to understand that at this point, we are not in a position of opting out of AI. You can refuse, but you cannot opt out of AI. It is all around us. And so what are the things that we can do as individuals to begin to protect it? So how do you, for instance, go through, I am a Google Suite user. So how do I go through Google and make sure that I am refusing to share some of my data? And there are mechanisms to do that. But I do think we are, as we've heard earlier in the session, things have moved so quickly that we are not aware of how much we are sharing and how we begin to protect our information. So some of that is opting out of continuous support of it. So things like if you put less information into a system, so say I go through TSA and I ask for a hand check instead of a photo, it's a minor, tiny little thing, but all of those things add up. So you can make those choices along the way. But as a person who has a child with a health condition that we use a medical technology and AI, I also know that sometimes you have to make choices that are hard to allow your data to be used in ways that you might not have said yes to in order to secure health for yourself or your family.
0: Tell me more about your work with the Global Indigenous Data Alliance and the tribal communities who you work with.
5: Yes, so at the Global Indigenous Data Alliance, we are at the heart a network of networks. And so we bring together primarily scholars, but increasingly people working in communities, leaders like Mary Helbutta, who is the chief data officer at Chickasaw Nation, to talk about high-level global impacts. And so these are things like thinking through, recently there was the release of the IEEE or the Institute of Electrical and Electronics Engineer recommended practice for the provenance of Indigenous peoples' data. And so that is an international level standard regarding the appropriate disclosure of Indigenous relationships and links to all data. Fundamentally, provenance is about our origin story for the data, and it upholds our relationships. And so really thinking at a very high level, what are the standards that need to be in place? And then we support each other at the work we do more regionally or actually in our own communities. And so I'm really excited now to hear more and more communities, as indicated by our discussion about Flock, but as we see the growth of policy, but also data practices, because the reason why we do this is because we need data to ensure the health and well-being of our communities. Mm-hmm. And we need that data to be reflective of who we are as Indigenous peoples.
0: Stephanie, what are your thoughts on Flock? Are you working with other tribal communities that are considering Flock as an option for security and surveillance? Or, again, this trend, I mean, there has been a lot of pushback. Do you think that's going to cease and ultimately we just will continue to see more and more applications of Flock in the future? Or do you think it's going to get nipped in the bud here?
5: I'm not sure we can nip it in the bud, but I would like to personally, to some degree, as a person who deals with data and thinks about the surveillance aspects of data, I am really concerned about the usage of Flock and the ability for our decision makers, whether you're talking about at a tribal nation or at a university, to weigh the benefits and the risks and actually weigh those benefits and risks based on the people who they're caring for in that okay. way. And yeah, definitely have deep concerns about Flock and the broad rollout of it, essentially.
0: Thanks, Stephanie. Delegate Slater, I want to go back to you and allow you to chime in here because I understand that the Navajo Nation Policy Working Group is also focused on genetic data. Tell us more about what's in this policy and why it's so important.
3: We passed a resolution, I think it was in 24, that reestablished the Genetic Policy Working Group. And this is where we made a policy statement asserting ownership over all genetic and genomic data and derivatives from it for all living creatures on the Navajo Nation. So that's human and non-human relatives alike. And I just wanted to bring that up because it very much mirrors, and that's what I referenced in the U.S. Patent and Trademark Office, GRATCA Treaty, you know, testimony. Are we comfortable if we do allow a certain level of genetic, you know, testing, et cetera, on the reservation because we're apprehensive about how things have been misused off the reservation? Are we comfortable having that housed, you know, on a server off the reservation where it's not necessarily under the legal control and system of the Navajo Nation? Do we need to have, you know, a server, a data center, something to that extent on the nation? Do we have the ability to do that? Should we be working with a consortium or consortia of tribes in order to make that happen? Those are the types of questions that we're addressing right now because it very much is, what are your capabilities? What is the technology? And how are you going to meet the ultimate goals and objectives that our citizens are demanding of us? And that is, you know, better health care, better public health, all of, you know, and then also public safety. But those benefits and those drawbacks that were just mentioned before, that's the real difficult part that we're trying to parse through with this genetic policy working group. So our work continues on that.
0: Okay. And Delegate Slater, you've mentioned this treaty twice, and I apologize. I'm not familiar with it, and I'm not quite sure I can spell it either. Tell us more about this for listeners like me who don't quite understand all this.
3: I think the professor might do a better job explaining it than me.
0: Okay. Stephanie, please chime in here.
5: Can you remind me what treaty you're talking about?
3: It's the GRATCA Treaty. I'm trying to remember precisely what it stands for, but it's about recognizing traditional knowledge. Oh, are you familiar?
5: Yeah. So I think I'm not super familiar with it, but the being able to uphold treaties is a fundamental responsibility, but also a difficult thing, as you pointed out. And I think when we get down to it, you brought up another really important point, which is this notion about how do tribes not only exercise their sovereignty in a treaty way or in a way of setting policy, but fundamentally in a technological way of creating sovereign data storage. And being able to make those decisions, because we are always in some way giving something up with all of our decisions around technology and data these days, and doing that in a balanced way that reflects both our both responsibilities to community, both responsibilities and upholding others' responsibilities to respect our rights, that whether they be through treaties or through just fundamental basis of sovereignty, and movements towards sovereign data storage and storing data on tribal lands or in ways that are protected from others, I think is a huge wave that we're seeing right now.
0: We've reached the end of our hour, so we're going to have to wrap up this conversation for today. Big thanks to our three guests who joined us, Dr. Stephanie Russo-Carroll, Brandon Benally, and also Navajo Nation Council Delegate Carl Slater, who joined us in our Albuquerque studio. Don't forget, tune in again tomorrow. We will take a look at the Native Hawaiian origins of surfing. Until then, I'm your host, Sean Spruce. You've been listening to the one, the only Native America Calling, and I sure hope you enjoy the rest of your day.

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4: National Native News. I'm Jill Freitas. Several Alaska Native groups, including the Alaska Federation of Natives, says the constitutional rights of rural voters are in jeopardy. The organizations are sounding the alarm over staffing shortages at Alaska Division of Election offices and polling stations that serve rural Alaskans. KMBA's Rhonda McBride reports these affect mostly Native communities.
5: In a statement on Monday, AFN said it was deeply concerned by reports about election worker vacancies in rural precincts, as well as accounts from workers who say they have waited for months to receive the per diem they were promised after they completed their required training. Kendra Kloster, AFN's Director of Government Relations, pointed to the Division of Elections Region 4 office in Nome, which did not open at the advertised time for the start of early voting.
6: When people are going in with their expectation to vote, they take time out of their day, they show up, and when the office isn't open, when they say they are, I think that is a big deal.
5: Kloster says the Nome incident is just the latest example of voter access problems that have persisted for years. AFN and other groups say some of these problems could have been avoided had Alaska Governor Mike Dunleavy not vetoed Senate Bill 64. Dunleavy, a Republican, said he rejected this measure because it needed more work and there wasn't enough time to put it in place before this year's election. But Senator Bill Willikowski, an Anchorage Democrat and among the bill's backers, says that just isn't true. He says he's glad AFN and other groups are speaking out.
7: If you make it impossible for people to vote, you're not opening polling places, then are you really granting them their constitutional right to vote?
5: AFN has sent a letter to the Division of Elections calling on it to take immediate action on a long list of complaints. Stephen Kirch, a spokesman for the Elections Division, says the division has no comment on AFN's letter, though he did acknowledge that on primary election day this Tuesday, two rural precincts open late. In Anchorage, I'm Rhonda McBride.
4: South Dakota tribal leaders say there is a disconnect between services promised to tribal nations and those provided. They say that discrepancy is highlighted in law enforcement. SDPB's CJ Keene has more.
8: South Dakota's tribal leaders met in Rapid City Wednesday to call for more support to reservation lands from federal and state partners, namely calls for consistent mandatory funding of tribal police regardless of administration or status of the government. According to information from the Great Plains Tribal Chairmen's Association, funding is about one quarter of tribal staffing needs and falls well short of the estimated $3.5 billion these entities need to properly maintain public safety standards seen off reservations. Oglala Sioux Tribe President Frank Starr comes out, says this is reflected in the numbers from Pine Ridge.
9: The formula is 2.8 officers per 1,000 people. The Oglala Sioux Tribe has 54,000 membership and 27 officers. What is wrong with that picture?
8: That sentiment was echoed by Shalane Knudsen, chairwoman of the Yankton Sioux Tribe. She says little has changed since the last time this question was asked.
10: At the time in 2024, we only had 3 tribal police officers. Today, we have 5.
8: The Yankton Sioux Tribe has a population of about 11,500 enrolled members. Vermilion, a college town with a similar population, reported 20 sworn officers in a phone call with SDPB. And it's also important to note that total is 1.7 officers per 1,000 people. What this boils down to for tribes, though, according to Star Comes Out, is a serious need for more support. The Tribal Chairman's Association estimates less than 13% of funding compared to the current identified need is met overall. For National Native News, I'm CJ Keene in Rapid City.
4: And I'm Jill Freitas.
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11: 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I'm high above the 101 in the KCSB traffic chopper. 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

0: Hello, and you are listening to Eco Justice Radio. We present environmental, cultural, and climate stories from a social justice frame. We amplify community voices, broaden the reach of grassroots movements, and inspire action. My name is Jack Eyte, and let's travel into the wild grasslands, climb the high altiplano with a view into other worlds. We endeavor to chart a path through those meteors coming at us, beyond nests of raptors and towering cedars, and into the realm of eco-justice. On today's show, Nature's Remedy, Healing Our Earth with Ecological Remediation, host Carrie Kim will be interviewing Danielle Stevenson, a pioneering mycologist, environmental scientist, and educator specializing in mycoremediation and sustainable practices. Danielle Stevenson founded and runs the Center for Applied Ecological Remediation, or CAER. She's an environmental toxicologist with expertise in soil, water, and waste remediation. She has led community, academic, governmental partnerships to develop accessible soil testing programs and implement nature-based cleanup strategies, including plant fungal remediation models. As background to this show, we feature this clip from the 2024 Bioneers Conference. Merlin Sheldrake, the biologist and best-selling author of Entangled Life, How Fungi Make Our World.
1: I'm going to talk about fungi, and because I can assume that you all know about fungi. You know that this is a kingdom of life. You know that these are ecosystem engineers that underwrite the regenerative capacity of the living world. You know that there are lots of ways to be a fungus. I'm going to talk about a specific group of fungi called mycorrhizal fungi. And I know you've also heard something of mycorrhizal fungi, which is great. So I can just give a small recap. Mycorrhizal fungi are fungi that forms very intimate and ancient relationships with plants. And I'm going to ask here, I'm going to hold the focus steady on the question of how can we nourish generative relationships with mycorrhizal fungi to support the flourishing of life on Earth and to help address the coupled crises of climate change and biodiversity loss. So almost all plants depend on mycorrhizal fungi, and these are fungi that form mycelial networks, which are branching, fusing networks of tubular cells. And these fungi are brilliant. They're chemical wizards. They're brilliant navigators in the wild, wet world of the soil. They're able to grow and remodel their bodies and forage using their chemical ingenuity for nutrients, nutrients that plants need, like nitrogen and phosphorus. They acquire these nutrients and they supply these nutrients to their plant partners. And the plant partners, in exchange for these nutrients, they provide the fungi with things that the fungi need to grow. Energy-containing carbon compounds like sugars and fats that the plants have made in photosynthesis. So this is a very intimate relationship. And this is really an intermingling of bodies. It's one of the living world's great intimacies. I suppose I would say that, but I really do believe it. And it is an astonishing way that organisms can come together to extend their reach and to make things possible that wouldn't otherwise be possible. Now, this is really actually the roots of life on land. Plants would only make it out of water onto the land with the help of their fungal associates, who behaved as their root systems for tens of millions of years until plants could evolve their own roots.
2: Aloha, this is Carrie Kim. Listeners, today we are excited to welcome back Danielle Stevenson, founder and executive director of the Center for Applied Ecological Remediation, or CARE, to continue our conversations on ecological remediation, phyto and myco remediation, remediating toxic sites, as well as post-fire and ecosystem restoration. She innovates in a nature-based techniques to restore contaminated land, allowing fungi and native plants to break down toxins such as petroleum, plastics, and pesticides into less toxic chemicals. CARE's mission is to advance research and application of ecological remediation to equitably address pollution, promote public health, provide education and workforce development, build climate resilience, and ensure environmental justice. Regeneration is possible in even the most dire situations if we follow the ways of nature. Danielle Stevenson joins us to explain how we can be part of this collective remembrance. Danielle.
3: Hi.
2: Welcome back. Third time's a charm.
3: Thank you.
2: So, you know, your visit is a timely one, given the backdrop of regulatory capture, the potential doubling down on glyphosate, biocides, pesticides. This all looms large for this continent and beyond. We are, as many of us know, living, breathing, and eating a wide range of toxic pollutants on a daily basis. There is exposure to PFAS and metals of concern, including arsenic, lead, chromium. You could give us a much longer list, I'm sure. But we understand these happenings are radical opportunities to change our ways and return to upholding nature as sacred, as a sacred living inheritance to respect and protect. So we thank you, Danielle, for being here. We do want to also honor the Tongva ancestors as our show comes to you from the ancestral homelands of the Tongva. And we invite all listeners to align with the indigenous peoples, the original peoples of the area where you now live, to align with them and to act on their behalf for their continuance. Danielle, you know, first of all, I want to celebrate the opening and already the expansion of CARE. You're

0: do this work.
1: Yeah, we truly, truly thank you for your commitment to this, because we know it's so essential, and especially living here with the amount of pollution that we're assaulted with here every day. Mm. Do you feel that the opening of your lab signifies some kind of forward movement in the direction of nature-based remediation with fungi, native plants? Do you feel that there's a greater embrace, curiosity, mm-hmm. alignment with these mm-hmm. approaches?
0: I do. I really do. I think the fires in LA really brought top of mind, pollution to people who maybe hadn't been as aware before. Yeah. And those people include funders, right? So, funders who suddenly were like, wait, what do we do about widespread pollution? There's got to be a better way. It was interesting because I noticed one of the major points that stood out for funders was that we were dumping toxic materials in other communities. And they were like, wait, that's not a solution. And I was like, yeah, exactly. It really, really isn't. And so, yeah, it does feel like a big moment and a really good sign. Well, I guess it depends how you see it, right? It's a good sign that there's support for these more nature-based methods of cleaning up pollution.
1: Well, I think it's kind of also when it's in their own backyards, right? When it's right there and you know all exposed to this pollution. And then you realize, oh, all these other people. And then you kind of, how can you be so exceptional? You know?
0: Yes. Yeah, for sure.
1: Especially when there's all these people and what's happened here, It does feel that the fires, post-fires here, really woke a lot of people up to also just, there's corruption, but then there's also what we're doing to the environment on every mm-hmm. level. Are you finding that the lab also kind of a way to outreach and educate more people about this potential need? Are you doing, lab tours, or how are the ways mm-hmm. you're doing outreach with community?
0: Yeah, we're doing a lot of outreach, actually. It's like unprecedented levels of outreach. We do a lot of in-person events, like info sessions at like churches and, schools and mm-hmm. all kinds of different community settings, long-term recovery centers and spaces like that, community farms. And then we're also doing a lot of virtual and online mm-hmm. outreach, uh-huh. just to reach more people where they're at and whether they can leave home or not. So it's just been, I think I've done like, I think I was saying that, yeah, I was like, I think I've done over 30 talks or workshops in the last few weeks, which is a lot. So yeah, we're doing a lot of, trying to meet people where they're at and share information about, how they can, how to do soil testing, what does it mean, how to interpret it, and then things folks can do, at an individual or community scale to address pollution where they live.
1: I wonder, could you backtrack for any new listeners? We've had two other prior shows with Danielle in interviews, but could you share from the beginning, like what is ecological remediation or nature-based remediation for anyone not familiar with those terms?
0: Yeah, good call. So, remediation means just cleaning up, addressing pollution in the environment. And usually that's done through just moving the pollution somewhere else, whether that's soil or waste or whatever. And so nature-based or bioremediation involves working with living organisms like plants and fungi and microbes to clean up pollution in place. And there's a lot of advantages of that. With ecological remediation, we're basically bridging pollution cleanup and ecological restoration or regeneration. So we take things a little bit further instead of just putting in, like one type of living organism, like putting in, compost or just plants or just fungi. We look at the system as a whole and try to sort of support regeneration and correct any imbalances. So that often looks like making sure really important species are present, mm-hmm. like mycorrhizal fungi, which we can mm-hmm. talk more about, the plant supporting fungi that live mm-hmm. underground. Mm-hmm. It might

0: look like looking at what the whole system needs to heal and recover. So maybe, maybe water is needed or other types of supports. And then, yeah, looking too at like cycles of regeneration. So recognizing that often after a big disturbance like a fire or pollution or whatever it may be, there are certain kinds of organisms that really thrive in those really disturbed environments. And they can kind of kick off making, supporting them and getting them in place can really help kick off these cycles of regeneration that can take hold. And also, like, diversity is resilience, right? So not just, again, like, not just sometimes bioremediation. It involves, like I said, just putting in one. Like, you're like, okay, I'm planting sunflowers. But ecological remediation would be looking at, like, okay, well, let's put in a bunch of different types of plants. Let's put in a bunch of different fungi. And also being mindful of not introducing invasive species and things like that, respecting local ecologies and bioregional approaches. So, yeah, altogether, there's a lot of kind of terms that could be thrown around. But yeah, ecological remediation is like this bridge between, yeah, just cleaning up pollution with living organisms, but also looking at ecological regeneration instead of just the pollution cleanup part.
1: Much bigger picture, which point we know we need. We know that that's the longevity piece, right? Just like all the tree planting projects, you can't just plant the tree and then walk away and think it's going to be there still, growing.
0: Right. And it honestly, it kind of blows my mind. I've been going to a lot of conferences lately about fire, and yeah, it's so strange to me that there's still like planting efforts that have like 90%
1: Failure rate.
0: mortality, like everything dies, and then they just keep
1: Doing it
0: doing
1: again.
0: it. It's like, well, maybe, yeah.
1: Much better for the longevity, to have the continuum. I wonder if you could, speaking of, again, about ecological remediation, if you might be able to share some of those basic principles. I think they're also listed on your site. You have several, and they're very, I think very helpful for people to understand.
0: Yeah. So one of the principles of ecological remediation is, ecological succession. So, like I mentioned, there's certain species, and types of species that tend to do well after just big disturbances. And those are often combinations of species we can work with to clean up pollution, whether it's after fires or after a big industrial impact. So that's one of the major principles. Also, just that diversity as resilience piece. So we're never just incorporating a single kingdom of life or a single species in nature. All kinds of organisms, every life creates food and habitat for another life, which kind of ties into, and all, sorry, all of that leads to greater resilience, right? If we, with the example we just talked about, like if you're like, okay, we're doing a tree planting effort, we're gonna do a monoculture for some reason, and we're gonna just only plant pine trees or something, that's not a very resilient system. It's very easy for that to get taken out. And especially in stressed and disturbed systems, it's really important to have a whole, diversity of species and kingdoms of life present so they can support each other, first of all, because most beings live in relationship and interrelationship, but also so that if, a couple of those organisms don't do as well in that specific really tough environment, then there's others that can kind of like get things going and get that cycle started. Another principle is waste as a resource. So similarly, like, yeah, in nature, there isn't waste. Everything is, food or habitat for another life. So we try to work with waste as much as we can, and instead of sending stuff away, maybe we can utilize it in our projects. And then similarly, we try to, with these pollution cleanup methods, not externalize the problem into other communities, whether human or non-human, and actually you know, take good care and even just utilize any byproducts of the remediation process. So, you know, plants that pull up metals, which do not break down, could become, you know, perhaps biofuel or useful objects, or, you know, there's we're looking at biochar creation from some of these materials once the metals are extracted. Yeah. And then also, you know, considering succession, considering that systems change over time, change is a part of systems. And usually after a big disturbance like pollution or fire, you know, we want to, we're starting over, and we don't want to work with invasive species in that process. So, you know, using bioregional approaches. I think I covered some of the main principles of ecological remediation there.
1: Could you give, I mean, who are some of the first responders that come after a big disturbance?
0: Yeah, it's a lot of plants that even if they're native plants, we consider them to be weeds. And what that means is they're fast growing. Mm-hmm. They come in after disturbance. Often they have root systems and like physiologies that can thrive. So like one of the plants we work with a lot that's native to California and that pulls up lead and other metals is telegraph weed. It's literally called telegraph weed, even though it's a native plant, because it grows this amazing taproot that allows it to dig down through really compacted soils. We also tend to see, so for the fungi nerds out there, you might know some of the different categories of fungi, right? We have fungi from the Basidiomycota or the Ascomycota, but if you've ever heard of like fungi growing inside of Chernobyl and growing on contaminated sites and growing after fires, they tend to be from the Ascomycota. And those are like early successional. They're really good, similar to those early successional plants. They drop in really stressful conditions and they can make stuff work no matter the stress or the pollution. And as they do that and just live their lives, they, again, like I said, create food and habitat for other organisms. Mm-hmm. They work themselves, all of these species work themselves out of a job. So I have seen again and again, you know, after working on this stuff for many years, I've seen sites that were dominated by invasive species while polluted, you know, after cleaning up the pollution and getting that system kind of reorganized, regenerated, become these, you know, native habitats. So really often those early successional species kind of work themselves out of a job and create space for more life to come in later.
1: The listeners, we're going to have a break right now. We're going to come right back to talk with Danielle about CARES funding from FireAid to support full service soil remediation, grant funded full service soil remediation. So stick around.
2: 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Today you're listening to Nature's Remedy, Healing Our Earth with Ecological Remediation. Host Carrie Kim and guest Danielle Stevenson, pioneering mycologist, environmental scientist, and educator. More from Merlin Sheldrake from the 2024 Bioneers Conference in Berkeley, where he stresses how critically important fungi are and discusses the visionary work of the Society for the Protection of Underground Networks, SPUN, and its efforts to map and protect the mycorrhizal fungal communities of the planet.
3: A recent study that Toby and I were part of found that mycorrhizal fungi funnel around 13 billion tons of CO2 into the soil every year. That's as much as a third of the total CO2 emissions produced by the burning of fossil fuels every year. It's a significant amount of carbon. They stabilize this carbon in the soil and power soil food webs, which contain over half of all species on the planet. So globally, the total length of mycorrhizal fungal mycelium in the top 10 centimeters of soil is more than 450 quadrillion kilometers, which is over half of the width of the galaxy. These organisms are stationed at a vital point in global carbon and nutrient cycles, and they make up one of the circulatory systems of the planet. An ancient life support system that easily qualifies as one of the wonders of the living world. But despite their roles in supporting planetary biodiversity and regulating the Earth's nutrient cycles and climate, mycorrhizal fungi are a global blind spot, largely absent from climate change agendas, conservation strategies, restoration strategies, agriculture and forestry. And this is a problem. It's a problem, first, because mycorrhizal fungi lie at the base of the food webs that sustain much of life on Earth and make a key lever in planetary ecology. And yet, hardly anyone is touching this lever. It would be like trying to perform life-saving surgery without taking into account the circulatory systems of our bodies. It's a problem for another reason. What we are blind to, we tend to destroy. The destruction of underground ecosystems accelerates climate change, biodiversity loss, and what's more, when we disrupt these communities, we destroy an ancient library of solutions that fungi have evolved to rise to the challenge of living. We have no idea how many of these solutions might prove vital to life on Earth moving forward. When mycorrhizal fungi suffer, so do the organisms and the ecosystems that depend on them. So, back to this question. How can we nourish generative relationships with these ancient life support systems to support the flourishing of life on Earth and respond to climate and biodiversity crises? I'm going to describe two projects that I work on with Toby, and Toby has summarized these briefly. And the first is, as Toby says, this grand, very big, zoomed-out perspective. It's the Society for the Protection of Underground Networks, or SPUN. And SPUN is trying to answer this question by taking a global perspective, using huge data sets to map the mycorrhizal communities of the planet and advocate for their protection. The second approach zooms all the way in. We use advanced microscopy, robotics, machine learning tools to look inside mycorrhizal fungi to try and decode the flows and behavioral dialects of these living sensing networks. So one of the ways we can form relationships with these ancient life support systems is by stopping destroying them. And SPUN's work is trying to facilitate this. There are lots of threats to underground ecosystems, despite the fact that we think about them less than we should. Deforestation, desertification, overapplication of industrial agricultural chemicals like fungicides and fertilizers, overplowing, any number of things, the list goes on. The combination, the result of all of this combination is that based on current trends, 90% of the Earth's soils will be degraded by 2050.
1: Listeners, we are back with Danielle Stevenson from the Center for Applied Ecological Remediation. What is the concern around when that you have a remediation project and then it's pulling up, whether it's heavy metals or some other toxic pollutant for animals or birds or anyone to pick up on that? How do you address that?
0: Great question. Yeah, that has to be part of your design, is how to be responsible, right? Responsible caretakers for the project and for the site and for the pollution. So that looks like monitoring to collect any edible portions of, products from the site, like mushrooms or, seeds or things like that, so they're not getting eaten and spread in the environment. And it looks like installing, protective barriers in some cases to prevent that as well.
1: Do you have to like cage them or things, kinds of things, so that animals and things cannot eat, say, a fruiting body, or, is that what happens?
0: Usually we just are careful to monitor and collect any fruiting bodies and prevent that from happening. But sometimes unsensitive ecological areas, we will have fencing and other things like that to prevent any distribution of those contaminants.
1: It's amazing. And we were just about to talk about your program with FireAid and Greater Good to provide residential bioremediation.
0: Yeah, super exciting. We were honored to receive this support to provide support. So the first round of funding we received from FireAid was actually to do bioremediation or ecological remediation on public sites impacted by fire contamination. So that resulted in we're working on Eaton Canyon Park, which is a really special place that does have widespread contamination from the Eaton fire. And it's a unique opportunity to test some of these methods right in a really ecologically sensitive natural area. And at such a big scale, it's a huge park. We're still assessing the extent of the the contamination, but it's many acres. And on top of that, right, it's a sensitive area. There's a lot of extra considerations. So instead of, you know, even utilizing local native sources of seeds and, you know, fungi, we're trying to collect as much as we can from the site and amplify it and grow it out on site to be able to reintroduce for the bioremediation. We're also working on a number of greenways along Will Rogers State Beach and whole strip in the Palisades where a lot of fire debris was stored temporarily on its way out of town. So we've completed testing and in fact is contaminated as well. And we actually have started implementation there also on that whole strip for, you know, testing our bioremediation methods there. We offered bioremediation services to a number of schools in the area. And while we haven't had uptake for that, that offering, we have had a lot of interest in education for, you know, for youth who have been impacted by these fires and just the devastation in their community and having their schools shut down and, you know, all these impacts. So we've had youth from multiple different schools come out and help us make mycowattles, this really cool technique. You might remember Maya Elson and others at Co-Renewal came up with and shared with us. And we've had students helping us make those for use in our projects. So we started with a focus on public sites, parks and schools and greenways for post-fire bioremediation. And now we launched our residential program. And I can say that we had almost 500 applicants for that program across both impacted regions. And yeah, it's just really tough. Like none of them have any type of insurance coverage for soil remediation. Many of them, you know, the majority of folks who applied were, you know, low income, and many of them were like, have young children who are at much higher risk of being exposed. Most of the people that ended up in our program are already living back on their site and have contamination. So we're really honored to be able to offer this. We ended up having funding to provide no cost bioremediation for 50 residential sites across Altadena and the Palisades that were impacted by fires. And so we just finalized selection, and now we're doing the intake and about to get this program started.
1: Well, you know, I'm wondering, since the application, I know that you've already selected the applicants, but what about, are there any other resources or places to direct people who are really still wanting this? I mean, where should they turn to at this?
0: Yeah, well, we still provide like really low cost, like literally at cost bioremediation services. And we are a nonprofit. And so our price range for complete bioremediation tends to be between like $7,000 and maybe $15,000, depending on like how big the site is and other things. But Yeah, so we can still help with low-cost bioremediation services. Yeah, either way, happy to provide guidance for folks. Yeah,
1: it is. That will expand, that will continue to expand, being able to, maybe there's more funding that becomes available because there is so much need.
0: Yes. I mean,
1: 100 applicants is a lot.
0: Yeah, so we are now going to take that number to other funders and say like, hey, can you help? Look, there's 500 people that are in high need and really need some support and they want bioremediation. So yes, we are trying to get more funding for this for sure.
1: It feels like there's more support, like you could actually, you know, that there are people that actually would fund this because they're also living here. Especially people,
0: yes,
1: who are being exposed just like anybody else. You know, we all have to consider this.
0: Yeah. It's actually been neat to hear. It's one of the first times I've heard people be aware that like, even if they clean up their own site, if they live in a neighborhood where their neighbors haven't had the resources to clean up or whatever, that could impact them too. So I think there is a broader awareness of like, when it comes to pollution, we're really all
1: have
0: yeah,
1: boundaries.
0: Yeah. Yeah. There's no boundaries. Yeah. It's better. It's a real, real reason to, if there wasn't one already, to support your neighbors.
1: Exactly. Yeah. Has to happen. And you help each other, just like you said, when one remediates and the other ones are, when everything happens faster, right? It accelerates the rest. Of the so. Increases.
0: Yeah, and even for our team, like we're rapidly training. Like we have something like I think 100 interns, and right now we have 15 staff, and we're trying to hire more.
1: Oh my god!
0: So we can help more people, and yeah, we're always doing trainings, and we're trying to build this workforce. But yeah, we're really trying to see like how. I mean, it seems very scalable. And we need that. Like we really need that, right? In California, we need it across the US, we need it across the entire world. Mm-hmm. So it's a really exciting moment right now. I mean, yeah, CARE has only been around as an organization for like a year, I guess almost a year and a half now.
1: Well, the timing was impeccable.
0: I know
1: what happened as far as it.
0: Well, I was, you know, I was doing other stuff. I was working in Austin for a bit on fungal plastic degradation. Mm-hmm. And then I kept getting like my phone was truly blowing up, mm-hmm. you know, and people were like, wait, could we apply the stuff you studied and tested in your PhD for post-fire? And I was like, I think so. I think that makes sense. So yeah, I ended up moving back and yeah, here to try to help. But it's been a lot of growth in a short time.
1: In a very short time, yeah. Mm-hmm. What update would you like to give on the overall situation of post-fire restoration in Altadena and Palisades? I mean, what encourages you about what you're seeing, if anything, that's encouraging? I mean, I'm sure mm-hmm. there's plenty that is not, but what inspires you about what is taking place?
0: What inspires me is just an entire community, like just huge numbers of people banding together, mm-hmm. and really being in it together and throwing down together. That's mm-hmm. that's really inspired me. I've seen some amazing work with our collaborators at Eden Fire Residents United and Resilient Palisades as well, right? Just they've been, you know, support, like putting pressure on for bills to pass to make, you know, testing and remediation more accessible for post-fire, you know, fire survivors. Like, and that's just one example. There's been a lot of banding together in both like impacted communities and also in like research communities. There was a real coming together of universities and researchers mm-hmm. to, you know, collect data and share back so that, you know, we know there's going to be more fires here mm-hmm. and all over. I was just, mm-hmm. I'm up at a conference right now. Someone shared a map of fire prediction, high intensity fire prediction. And it was like all red, you know? Mm-hmm. So we know this is something we're needing to navigate. And so it's been really neat to see people come together at different levels to try to learn together and influence change together and help each other out.
1: Well, I and hopefully it'll be long lasting. Hopefully it's not just for this period of time, but that it actually is something that continues as far as communities being more bonded together and supporting one another. Okay, listeners, we are going to have another break and we'll come right back to speak with Danielle Stevenson, founder of the Center for Applied Ecological Remediation.
2: 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Today, you're listening to Nature's Remedy, Healing Our Earth with Ecological Remediation. Host Carrie Kim and guest Danielle Stevenson, pioneering mycologist, environmental scientist, and educator.
1: So I wonder what you could say about any of the caveats for someone engaging remediation without proper knowledge of toxicology or improper or incomplete testing of their soil, like just the things that someone might just jump out and think that they can do it themselves, but that's very naive. Yeah.
0: I wonder if you could do that. Yeah. And I mean, first of all, I could not have more appreciation for and like resonance with wanting to do something right and wanting to help. And so I really want to honor that part or that piece. And then at the same time, I think anytime we're doing land-based work, right, or community-based work, and especially when it's both, there's a real sense of responsibility, right? We want to be really tending, we want to be really listening, we want to be sure that we're actually helping and offering something that's needed rather than kind of just throwing stuff in without those processes of listening and checking in and being responsive. And so, yeah, I mean, with post-fire contamination, with any kind of contamination, it's serious toxicity, right? And so we really want to be sure that we are, one, learning from, you know, learning and listening to folks that have more experience or knowledge on these things. Same way, like one of my lab mates at CARE had this analogy. He was like, okay, you wouldn't ask an electrician to be like, hey, just tell me how I can fix my electricity. It's dangerous. You could electrocute yourself. There's all this stuff that could go wrong. You're not like, just tell me what to do. But I get asked all the time, tell me what plants to put in, which fungi. And I'm like, actually wrote there's hundreds of questions that I think need to be asked before getting started. And that's part of the responsible kind of tending and relating to land and community, right? It's a very complex system. And especially when it's a system that's been through so much, right? It's extra important to treat that system with sensitivity and respect. So I think if there's a lot of things people can do who want to help out, for example, work with us. We need so much help. We're doing this on a big scale. We need a lot of help. It's a great way to learn from experience, right? Over time. And if people do want to take some action in their yard or something like that, things I will say, please make sure you're protecting yourself. Wear protective equipment, at least a particulate N95 mask. Yeah, gloves, shoe covers, but also please come up with a plan that involves testing. And that is a major barrier. It is expensive to get testing done, but it's really the only way you can know if what you're dealing with, first of all, and how to design a plan that will help address that. And then also to know if it's working. So, and then the other thing to keep in mind is the testing doesn't just happen initially, it has to happen throughout, and not just for the soil, but also for the plants and the fungi. You can't assume it's working. You need to actually test and find out. And again, bioremediation is working with living organisms. Mm-hmm. If you plant stuff and it doesn't grow, then that means that the bioremediation did not happen. It's not working. So, and also it takes time. It takes usually like years, depending on the contaminants and the scale of the pollution. And that's just how nature, that's just how things are, right? It's the way of things.
1: And that's why it's safer though too, right? Versus doing something else. Like I liken it to like holistic healing versus kind of the drugs of Western medicine. And they may work faster, but they also create a lot of harms and consequences.
0: Yeah. And then, and on that note, yeah, the last thing I wanted to say, if people are thinking about doing this themselves, is consider the byproducts, right? So if you are successful and everything goes well and you have metals or PFAS, like, so there's some contaminants that don't break down like metals, and there's other contaminants that theoretically can break down, but they're really unlikely to because they're freaking tough. And that's like PFAS, right? Mm-hmm. So if you have contaminants like that and everything went well, then they're probably in the plants that you you worked with. And so now you have a waste issue. You cannot let those plants fall to the ground and have their natural cycle, because that would just re-release those contaminants. You can't let them get eaten by, and same like we talked about earlier, any mushrooms, any plants, you have to really tend and make sure they're not getting mobilized off-site. Mm-hmm. There's other things people commonly add to soil for bioremediation that could make them move off-site, like more likely to go into the water or things like that. So it's a really complex system. There's lots to think about, lots to plan, and it's a real commitment. It's not like you throw in a seed bomb and then you walk away. It's like much more, it's making it's a real commitment. It's a lot of work. It's a lot of complexity. You have to be very adaptive. Mm-hmm. You have to really tend. It's like taking on making a garden, except it's even more complex and harder than that. So I don't mean that to be discouraging at all. I just mean it so that hopefully we can shift from that seed of action and wanting to do something into like a real, like, what does that really mean? It means like being patient. It means showing up to really complex situations time and time again, and still leaning in to provide care and taking responsibility when things, you know, don't work, and being also aware of the fact that, like, even though maybe the intention was to help, it's still possible to actually cause harm. And so that's why it's so important to really, listen to listen to elders, listen to the land, be paying attention and be patient.
1: And reach out to people who have more skillfulness in this, or who are, you know, are actually have studied this in depth. So it's critical. You know, what do you feel could have, would have, should have happened around post-fire restoration in Altadena and the Palisades? It's probably a long answer, but what do you feel at this point, with what you know now, would best improve preparedness, responsiveness, restoration to deal with future fires? Because as we know, it is natural for fire to come again in this region. This is a fire area. Fire lives here, you know, and we should allow, I think, feel like we need to allow Indigenous peoples to lead here, so we can humbly relate with fire, that fire becomes our clear guide, not a wrathful enemy.
0: Yeah, I think it would be fantastic for LA area and other fire prone areas to get prepared now. And some of the things that would be, or like yesterday or a while ago, but some of the things that would be really helpful, I love what you said about, you know, following tribal leadership. There's a lot of amazing tribes in Southern California doing everything from prescribed burns, so cultural burns, to just kind of keep the land in an attended place. So it's less likely for some of these catastrophic fires to happen. There's some really neat also prescribed burn associations popping up and supporting some of that work. I know of also tribes doing a lot of, in addition to burns, doing like controlled burns, doing a lot of landscape management and tending to try to, you know, remove some of the brush that catches on fire. So that's a really important thing. And then also the skill, the community building and skill building around, like, the, you know, how do we support the amazing work that's already happening, that just there was support, there could be more of it. But also skills around land regeneration in all phases. That's huge. Also, like, I know that this issue that happened in LA, we were lucky to have folks like Maya Elson and Mia Maltz and others who had experience with some of these really cool micro waddles and things like that. But we don't have access to waddle makers in LA area.
1: Can you explain what that is, the micro waddles? Because people may not know what that
0: is. Yeah. So waddles are commonly used for all kinds of erosion control and like runoff filtration. You'll see them on the sides of freeways and stuff. They're like these big, like straw stuffed
1: tubes.
0: Yeah. And they get staked in. They're also used a lot after fires, especially on slopes, to prevent ash, toxic ash, from running off into the water. Mm-hmm. And so the right time to have those set up is like before there's going to be a big rain event that moves all the toxic ash into the waterways. Mm-hmm. And in LA, I mean, I'm sure there are groups that have them, maybe at a more municipal or county level, but our communities didn't have them. We were like hand stuffing waddles. It takes a long time. With the myco piece, So typical waddle is just filled with straw, and I think it ends up in the landfill eventually. Or myco waddles involve adding in a decomposer fungus that will actually help metabolize some of the contaminants in the ash. So yeah, it's really cool. We've been hand stuffing. We're still hand stuffing waddles down here, and it's a lot of work. It's a fun community building activity, but making sure we have the infrastructure locally, like, but you know, a waddle machine, that would be awesome. Also, part of like setting up our lab was to fill in a gap in some of the missing infrastructure so we could be more ready in the future. One of those things is like there really weren't like local fungal cultures available, like native strains of fungi for Southern California. So that's something we've been stepping up to try to provide and be ready.
1: Having kind of the equivalent of a fungi nursery.
0: Yes. Yeah, it is. It's that. A fungi nursery.
1: I love that.
0: Yeah. So those are some major things people could do and tap into and support to help get ready for future fires.
1: Do you think that's something that we actually do need to? I mean, literally, like many, many fungi nurseries, more native plant nurseries.
0: So yeah. That
1: we, like you say, with the telegraph weed, whatever is needed. I mean, obviously those will probably be pioneer species, but also you need certain projects you need actually.
0: Totally. And more testing, testing supports. I mean, yeah, policy changes too, to provide more resources and protections for folks. Yeah, there's so many different aspects that are needed.
1: Mm-hmm. But hopefully a lot of them are moving in the direction of being, you know, supportive. You know, I wonder if you could also, you spoke a bit about the tribal peoples and what they're doing. And I'm wondering if you could speak about if you have any current projects aligning with Indigenous peoples at this point. I know you have in the past.
0: Yeah. Well, I'm just trying to think of how much I can share about this, but there is one project. It's a really big site outside of LA that is very, very highly polluted with all the worst kinds of stuff. And it's also a sacred site for all tribes, all seven tribes in the area. Mm-hmm. It's an important ceremonial site. And so, yeah, with the invitation of the tribes, we've been
1: affected
0: trying to implement ecological remediation project on that site to demonstrate that, you know, these approaches can be done without having to blow up the site and then haul away all that soil to a different different tribal lands in Utah. So the current plan for that site, it will take 30 years to haul away all of that soil to Utah, and it will cost $1 billion.
1: Oh,
0: and so
1: God.
0: It's been this multi-year project trying to be able to get this project started, and it keeps getting
1: postponed,
0: set aside and then brought back around. So yeah, that's one project that this really captivated my attention. I'm just like, I hope we could actually do it. It's just mind blowing, honestly, too, that these sacred lands could be just hauled away. Yeah, blown away, blown up and hauled away. And that would take 30 years. like ecological 30
1: years
0: methods.
1: Just to haul it away. I mean, yeah, exactly.
0: Just to haul it away and leave a crater outside of LA.
1: Give us the alternative to that of like timing or what you feel would be possible from your perspective of what would be possible.
0: Yeah, I mean, so far, I think that we could treat a lot of the contaminants on parts of that site in just like a few years. Mm-hmm. There's radioactive contamination on that site that I haven't worked on before, and I would need training to be able to safely do that. There is a lot of promise shown with we find fungi growing in radioactive waste and using it as a food source. I feel like there's promise there, but also, you know, to be totally honest, that is humblingly just beyond me. For other types of contaminants and other portions of that site, I really feel confident that it could be treated in shorter time than 30 years and for much less money and far less destructively in place with these ecological methods.
1: That's amazing. Yeah. And I'm sure there's people you can be in consult with around the world who have dealt with different kinds of radiation, right? And remediation.
0: Yeah.
1: I don't know what remediation looks like around the rest of the world as far as the embrace and who's actually, you know, where it's happening at scale or not around the world. Is there anywhere in the world that's really...
0: It seems like Europe is very ready. Like there's funding and there's support and they have like policies that are like, let's clean up polluted soil by 2030 and stuff. Yeah. So yeah, it seems like Europe is very ready, but I haven't seen how much like large scale implementation is happening yet. But there's been a lot of really neat bioremediation efforts in India, throughout Asia, in parts of the world that are like a lot less afraid of fungi. and some really neat work too, coming out of Mexico and Latin America and parts of Africa. I saw some really neat stuff, identifying fungi that grow can help with like mine tailings and things like that. So I feel Care was really lucky to receive a small SPUN grant. Do you know the Society for the Protection of Underground Networks?
1: No.
0: Super cool.
1: Oh, wow. It's definitely a mushroom thing. It's definitely a fungi thing.
0: Yeah, they're mapping mycorrhizal communities around the world. And they basically give grants to local researchers to go out and sample and understand mycorrhizal networks, especially in areas of the world that just haven't had those, whatever, like that they're under surveyed because of colonization base. I don't know how else to say it.
1: Can you share some of the ways that listeners can stay in touch with you, Danielle?
0: Yeah. Best way, I mean, check out care.earth. We have our website. There's ways to get involved and connect that way. You can send me an email. I'm usually slow to respond, but I do love to collaborate and connect and share. So Danielle@care.earth is another way. We're on Instagram, we're on Blue Sky, we're on LinkedIn, you know, we're online.
1: Fantastic. Danielle, thank you so much to you, Sean Juan, the team over at Care, and all that you're doing for communities. And listeners, do visit care.earth. There is so much information there. Follow Danielle on her social media, LinkedIn, and all these other places, and get involved. If you actually, especially if you're local or wherever you live, if there's issues, get involved in changing the place back to the way it was intended to be. Thank you.
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4: 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The transmitter site, also known as Broadcast Peak, is at an elevation of 1,228 meters above sea level, or 4,028 feet. 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

0: Welcome to Between the Lines, presenting news and analysis of critical issues affecting our communities, the nation, and the world. I'm Scott Harris. This week we present Michael Sozin of the Center for American Progress, who talks about his recent article that offers a comprehensive examination of the threat Donald Trump poses to democracy in this November's midterm election. Chris Hedges, a Pulitzer Prize-winning former New York Times foreign correspondent and author, who asserts that the Trump regime, by weaponizing anti-Cuba rhetoric, is preparing for McCarthyite blacklisting and criminalizing of U.S. progressive activists. And Anna Bernstein with the Guttmacher Institute, who examines the Trump administration's recent termination of $68 million in federal grants appropriated by Congress for teen pregnancy prevention programs. But first, we begin with a summary of some of the week's underreported news stories.
1: With President Donald Trump's looming threat to seize the Danish autonomous territory of Greenland, authorities there have forced a U.S. oil company connected to Trump to postpone drilling wells in the Arctic territory. Greenland's order directly contradicts claims by Trump's envoy that Americans could be extracting crude by next year. After Greenland Energy, the Texas-based oil company leading the project, brought drilling equipment ashore in July without Greenland's government authorization, officials there reprimanded the fossil fuel company. Greenland Energy's chairman and a board member have ties to Trump. While the company estimates there could be up to 13 billion barrels of oil resources in Greenland, analysts say that number is highly speculative. Greenland stopped issuing new oil licenses in 2021 due to environmental protection regulations for local fisheries, the worsening climate crisis, and economic studies showing that oil extraction would likely result in financial losses rather than high profits. As the deadly Ebola outbreak in the Democratic Republic of the Congo surpasses 4,600 cases, African health officials say the virus strain causing the outbreak may be mutating. Scientists recently confirmed that the current epidemic is caused by a genetically distinct, previously unseen variant of the Ebola species, which crossed over from animals to humans earlier this year. The Guardian reports that the DRC outbreak is now the second largest on record. There are 8 times more cases and 6 times more deaths than the early weeks of the West Africa Ebola outbreak that lasted from 2014 to 2018, infecting more than 28,000 people and killing at least 11,000. Dr. Jean Kaseya, Director General of the Africa CDC, called for a new village-centered aggressive response that includes deploying community outreach workers to go door-to-door to identify Ebola cases and to pay greater attention to people in refugee camps displaced by conflict. So far, more than 2,200 people have died from Ebola this year. On July 13th, ICE agents shot and killed Johann Sebastian Duran Guerrero during a traffic stop in Biddeford, Maine. His wife and 3-year-old daughter were with him in the car during the horrific incident. Guerrero, a 25-year-old from Colombia, was legally authorized to work in the U.S. The biggest employers of migrant labor in Maine are in healthcare, hospitality, and food processing. After Guerrero's murder, ICE arrests in Maine continued into the summer. On July 30th, ICE arrested Deborah Capisha, a registered nurse employed at a Portland hospital, as she traveled through Boston's Logan Airport. Her union said she was an asylum seeker with legal work authorization. After protests, ICE released Capisha on August 5th. During ICE deportation raids in Maine, Portland hospitals were frantically trying to cover shifts as sanitation and nursing staff were almost entirely absent because migrant workers were afraid to come to work. After ICE's January sweep, the Maine legislature passed a bill banning state and local law enforcement cooperation with ICE. The bill passed the State House in June, and although Democratic Governor Janet Mills refused to sign it, the legislation became law without her signature. This week's news summary was compiled by Bob Nixon. For Between the Lines, I'm Anna Manzo.

0: Since Donald Trump returned to the White House in January 2025, his administration has been methodically implementing a multifaceted strategy to exert federal control over the 2026 midterm elections. Because the U.S. Constitution clearly grants states primary authority over running elections, legal experts and nonpartisan observers describe the president's efforts as an unprecedented scheme to interfere with and likely attempt to manipulate the outcome of the election, where control of the U.S. House of Representatives and the U.S. Senate are at stake. Predicated on provably false conspiracy theories about massive voter fraud, the Trump regime has, without evidence, accused the Chinese government of interfering in the 2020 election that the president lost, attempted to end mail-in voting, and passed the Save America Act that would likely disenfranchise some 20 million eligible voters. The administration has seized ballots and election data in Georgia and Arizona as it launched an FBI investigation of a voting rights group in Ohio. Your reporter spoke with Michael Sozan, a senior fellow at the Center for American Progress, who talks about his recent article, co-written with Ben Olinsky, titled, "The Trump Administration is Interfering in the 2026 Midterm Elections to Entrench the Imperial Presidency." The piece offers a comprehensive examination of Trump's multi-pronged plot to subvert this November's midterm election.
1: This report really is an attempt not only to discuss the 15 interlocking subversion tactics that the Trump administration is using, but to really look through the lens of history to figure out why they're doing that. Political science and history prove that imperial-minded leaders aimed to disrupt and control elections to ensure that they and their allies stay in office. And that is at root what they're trying to do here, consolidate their political power, especially where they know they are unpopular with the American people right now, and they're staring down the November midterm elections, and they appear to be pretty nervous about it. So they have already embarked on many of these election subversion tactics. Some of the tactics that we've already been seeing, of course, are the administration casting doubt on election integrity with the lie about widespread election fraud, and then weaponizing the federal government by installing election deniers in key positions. And they've already been gutting important agencies and election safety programs and demanding that state election officials turn over sensitive voter data. We've also seen Trump pressuring Congress over and over again to pass the SAVE Act, which is a voter suppression mechanism, and trying to curtail voting by mail and issue executive orders, which have been repeatedly struck down. Your listeners might be interested in what could be coming down the pike. For example, really doing more seizing of voting machines, election-related materials, maybe deploying the military or ICE agents to interfere with the election, as he alluded

0: from histories. The only really effective counter to a dictator's attempt to extinguish democracy is massive protests in the streets, too big to contain or disperse. Peaceful protests that halts all business as usual in a country and really kind of upends the kind of business as usual thinking of people, particularly on Wall Street, who seem to be just standing aside, not giving a hoot about democracy as long as they get their tax cuts. Massive protests seem to be something that we should all be preparing for in the event our courts don't stop an attempted Trump coup. What do you think?
1: Yes, this is not a moment for business as usual, to use your very good phrase. Unfortunately, some of the pillars of society that we might want to rely on in these situations, like the business world, like maybe some sectors of the media, like maybe some universities or others who have capitulated, we cannot necessarily rely on them. And many of them were very, very slow in the beginning months of the Trump administration. I think many of them are waking up now, perhaps some of them even regretting cutting deals with this administration. But ultimately, the power is with the people. And as you said, this is a distinct moment that is troublesome, but that if people unite in nonviolent ways, it has a track record of success. And I'll just say also, we saw with the No Kings protests, there were 8 million people at the last protest. That's the single largest protest against a president in U.S. history. I think that the American people have been awakened to what's going on, but it is a matter of whether people will speak out and not be lulled into thinking that democracy will somehow rescue itself or that our checks and balances are going to work automatically, because we've seen how they have been stress test and have failed in some ways. And that's why I think you're spot on that learning the lessons from history, we have to push back collectively against election sabotage. And hopefully, as you know, we're going to chart a new course forward, a more pro-democracy course, and actually then be able to work together again to craft and build a democracy that really answers the moment and that really truly represents all Americans.
0: That was Michael Sozan, a senior fellow at the Center for American Progress. Find a link to his article, co-written with Ben Olensky, titled "The Trump Administration is Interfering in the 2026 Midterm Elections to Entrench the Imperial Presidency," and related commentary by visiting our Between the Lines website at btlonline.org. On July 20th, Trump Administration Secretary of State Marco Rubio released a 100-page report titled "Cuba, the Capital of 21st Century Communism," which alleges that Havana directs decades-long subversion, espionage, and radical leftist movements within the U.S. The report's incendiary allegations, not backed up by any evidence, links a long list of American progressive activists, human rights organizations, and labor unions to what's described as the threat of far-left terrorism. The report's release comes as the Trump regime has imposed an oil embargo on Cuba, creating a humanitarian crisis on the island nation. Political observers believe the release of this document points to the administration's intention to use these unsupported charges to justify a future U.S. military attack against Cuba, to criminalize progressive activists and move forward with indictments and arrests, and possibly use the absurd claim that Cuba poses a threat to this November's midterm election in order to delegitimize or manipulate the outcome. Your reporter spoke with Chris Hedges, a Pulitzer Prize-winning former New York Times foreign correspondent and author, who asserts that the Trump regime, by weaponizing anti-Cuba rhetoric, is preparing for McCarthyite blacklisting and criminalizing of U.S. progressive activists.
2: This definitely lays the groundwork for an assault against the left. That's not hidden. You have this 100-page report, which is a pretty remarkable non-reality-based document that demonizes all sorts of groups. Code Pink, you know, as either front groups or fellow travelers. I mean, I found it just stunning.

0: cunning in its mendacity. I mean, for example, it goes after the Interreligious Foundation for Community Organization. This is known as the IFCO. This is an ecumenical social justice organization that was founded by the Presbyterian Church. And they describe this as part of, I'm quoting, Cuba's Solidarity Network, which, quote, facilitates radical agitation within the United States. I mean, the whole notion that mainstream Protestant denominations like the Presbyterian Church actually happen to be an ordained Presbyterian minister are fomenting radical agitation is absurd. But what this report is essentially doing is criminalizing any group that provides humanitarian assistance to Cuba, which I just want to flag is not a crime. It spends a lot of time demonizing the National Lawyers Guild, along with Democratic Socialists of America, describes the NLG. The NLG is an important, all activists know it. It's a very important legal organization where volunteer lawyers, they've represented me when I've been arrested in front of the White House for protesting the endless wars in Iraq and Afghanistan, etc. They describe it as, quoting, one of the most persistently relevant and insidious organization in Cuba's U.S. network. We're really at a situation that's worse than McCarthyism, because McCarthyism blacklisted individuals. But what this administration is doing is essentially blacklisting institutions, including universities such as Harvard, Columbia, which unfortunately their administrations have folded under this frontal assault. So yes, it's a very insidious and dangerous document, and I think, as I do in my Substack column, you have to pair it with the assault against the elections.
1: Well, Chris, should we be cautious and not take this report too seriously, given the fact that there's a concerted strategy in the Trump White House to say or do something outrageous almost every day, normalizing what I think is vile, anti-democratic, and irrational policies? Could this be another case of just more nonsense, throwing spaghetti against the wall, following Trump whisperer Steve Bannon's theory of flooding the zone? Conversely, what's the danger of not taking this set of bogus McCarthyite accusations seriously?
0: No, I think you have to take it very seriously. I mean, although it's not based in reality, the idea that the National Lawyers Guild or Code Pink are somehow subversive Cuban proxies trying to spread communism, they don't care. I mean, fascist regimes are about denouncing dissidents as a mortal threat to the nation and then crushing them. And no totalitarian state is honest in terms of presenting evidence to justify this repression. It's all traditionally fictitious. But you have to look at the language that is used. I mean, for instance, they go after Democratic Socialists of America and they say that the DSA serves, and I'm going to again quote, as a particularly potent illustration of the ideological victory of Cuba's effort to position itself as a spiritual capital of third world radicalism. These networks, the report claims, include, again, I'm quoting, powerful leftist nonprofits, anti-ICE collectives, socialist groups, and Marxist militant organizations in the U.S. It claims that these groups are either directly tools of Cuba or fellow travelers with Cuba. Again, I'm going to quote, that has sought to undermine, degrade, destabilize America with spies and soldiers, but also with students and intellectuals, with terrorist cells, but also with solidarity committees and nonprofit networks, with intelligence officers operating under diplomatic cover. This is really, really scary language because it essentially brands all of us. I am a supporter of the DSA and was Ralph Nader's speechwriter and am a socialist. It really brands us as not just traitors, but as terrorists. So I think we have to take it very, very, very seriously. I think it is a very clear signal of where we're headed, and it's not good.
1: That was Chris Hedges, a Pulitzer Prize-winning former New York Times foreign correspondent and author. His forthcoming book, Requiem for Gaza, co-created with cartoonist Joe Sacco, will be published in October. Find a link to his recent column titled Trump's Phantom Enemies and Related Analysis by visiting our Between the Lines website at btlonline.org.

0: The Trump administration's anti-abortion agenda is well known. But another attack on women's reproductive rights is largely unknown and flying below the media radar. That's the regime's recent cancellation of $68 million in federal grants for teen pregnancy prevention, evidence-based sex education, and access to birth control options have driven the national teen pregnancy rate down more than 80% from a high of 62 births per 1,000 teens in 1991. Teen motherhood can have negative impacts on a teen mom's mental and physical health, education attainment, and economic well-being, especially since the structural dismantling in the mid-1990s of the federal welfare program, Temporary Assistance for Needy Families. Between the Lines' Melinda Tuhu spoke with Anna Bernstein, the principal federal policy advisor at the Guttmacher Institute, a nonprofit research and policy organization that focuses on sexual and reproductive health and rights. Here she talks about the new policy the Trump administration is implementing that prioritizes abstinence, a policy directly advocated for in the Heritage Foundation's Project 2025 playbook.
1: This latest action was in July when over 50 grantees of the Teen Pregnancy and Prevention Program received notice that their funding was suddenly being terminated for not aligning with the administration's values. And then a few days later, the administration, HHS, released some new funding guidance. These are known as Notice of Funding Opportunities. And this lays out what grantees should include in their applications and how applications will be reviewed and funding decisions to be made. And so this was really a departure from previous iterations of the Teen Pregnancy Prevention Program, which focused on more comprehensive sexual health education for adolescents. The new guidelines emphasize abstinence-only education, so-called parental rights, and some other really MAHA-coded themes that we often see in places like this push for so-called restorative reproductive medicine and other sort of echoes of their pronatalist agenda. Whereas before, you know, this program really was focused on giving accurate information to young people about building healthy relationships, you know, avoiding unwanted pregnancies, and also just a more holistic view of sexual health. And, you know, it also had a really important role in creating an evidence base for new programs. The new guidelines really suggest moving away from this sort of evidence-based accurate information.
2: You said something about restorative reproductive medicine. What is that?
1: So this is a term that the administration has often used, and reputable medical groups like ACOG, the American College of Obstetricians and Gynecologists, have noted that this is not a medical term. These guidelines really focus on sexual risk avoidance education, which is abstinence-only education, essentially rebranded, despite the fact that studies have shown that abstinence-only education does not delay sexual intercourse or reduce adolescent pregnancy. And we know that much of the decline adolescent pregnancy over the last several decades is largely driven by increased use of contraception. And, you know, it's notable that these guidelines don't require any sort of education on contraception or other evidence-based methods for reducing unwanted pregnancies among teens and young people.
2: Are these more executive orders, or what's the basis on which they're switching all this teen pregnancy prevention practice from many previous years to what they want to see now?
1: Yes. So this program, the Teen Pregnancy Prevention Program, is not in statute. It is appropriations language that has typically been bipartisan. It was first passed in 2010. So it typically has support among Republicans and Democrats in Congress. This is really the Trump administration taking the appropriating language and turning this into guidelines that are really meant to align with their agenda. There has already been a lawsuit filed from some groups who were previously grantees to challenge that this is not really implementing the goals of the program as stated in the appropriating language. So that lawsuit, I believe, is ongoing. You know, what's important is understanding this through line of the Trump administration's attacks on the Teen Pregnancy Prevention Program as part of this larger agenda that seeks to reduce people's bodily autonomy, reduce access to services like contraception and abortion. And I think something else of note in these guidelines is that they really focus on what they call parental rights. They've really co-opted this term, and it is an ultra-conservative movement to roll back bodily autonomy for young people, especially for LGBTQI plus young people, to limit access to evidence-based information. They sort of censor information for young people and the rights of LGBT young people in particular. So they're really prioritizing this ahead of young people's access to this evidence-based information. You know, just to say explicitly, we're seeing a lot of movement from the far right on this pronatalist agenda, and the restorative reproductive medicine concept is definitely part of that. And I think what we're seeing in these guidelines, which really does not actually focus on preventing unintended pregnancies, but concepts like fertility tracking and reproductive goals counseling, which you would typically think of for someone who is trying to become pregnant or for folks that are struggling with infertility, is a really worrisome subversion of this program's original intent.
0: That was Anna Bernstein, Principal Federal Policy Advisor at the Guttmacher Institute. Learn more about the Trump administration's defunding of federal teen pregnancy prevention programs by visiting our Between the Lines website at btlonline.org.

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Thanks for listening on WPPM in Philadelphia, Pennsylvania, KKFI in Kansas City, Missouri, KMRE in Bellingham, Washington, dozens of other community radio stations across the U.S. and abroad, and wherever you get your favorite podcasts. Our theme music was written by Richard Hill and performed by Mikata. This week's program was produced by Susan Bramhall, Mary Hunt, Anna Manzo, Bob Nixon, Melinda Tuhus, and Jeff Yates. For Between the Lines, I'm Scott Harris.

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0: I saw an ad in the paper that said, join the Women's Army Corps. Learn a professional skill. And I said to my mother, maybe that's what I should do. And she said, yes, that's what you should do. Well, you know, who needed a queer kid in Davenport, Iowa in 1942? Who was always charging roses on your account to send to some nun?
1: Welcome to This Way Out, the international LGBTQ radio magazine. I'm Lucia Chappelle. In the news this week, the first married lesbian couple in Bolivia and the first census to count queers in Australia. Trump policies are stopping federally funded gender-affirming care and blocking the Trevor Project's crisis lifeline work. And Kansas trans men make good trouble in the toilet. Then, part one of Pat Bond's classic tale of lesbians in the U.S. military during World War II, Murder in the Whack. You'll laugh, you'll cry, and you'll get riled up now that you've found This Way Out.
2: I'm Natalie Munoz.
3: And I'm Marcos Najera.
2: With NewsWrap, a summary of some of the news in or affecting LGBTQ communities around the world for the week ending August 15th, 2026.
3: A lesbian couple in Bolivia is now the first in the country to have a civilly recognized same-sex marriage. Fabiana Banser and Scarlett Rocha first applied for a marriage certificate on October 12, 2022. The LGBTQ plus rights organization Igual Bolivia says the union was recognized after a prolonged administrative process and two constitutional injunctions filed by its team. Article 63 of Bolivia's constitution still prohibits non-heterosexual marriages, so the Bolivian Constitutional Court's August 7th decision for Banser and Rocha only applies to their case. Bolivia's signing of the 1969 American Convention on Human Rights was central to Igual Bolivia's argument. Under that agreement, governments are obliged to grant same-sex couples access to the existing legal rights given to heterosexual couples. Compliance with the convention is overseen by the Inter-American Court of Human Rights, which supported the marriage equality position in an advisory opinion issued in 2018. Although this week's ruling only recognizes the marriage between Fabiana Banser and Scarlett Rocha, it's another legal precedent on Bolivia's road to marriage equality. David Arequipa and Guido Montaño obtained the country's first free union between two people of the same sex in 2020, and dozens of couples have followed suit. A free union gives couples similar rights as a civil marriage with respect to the couple's property and children. However, these civil unions are still in a different category and do not carry the same social recognition and standing as marriage. The Civil Registry Service has recorded dozens of same-sex free unions, but never a marriage, thus making August 7th's marriage between Fabiana Banser and Scarlett Rocha a major step for the country.
2: For the first time in 115 years, the upcoming Australian census will collect information about people's gender identity and sexual orientation. Citizens will have the option of self-defining as straight, gay, bisexual, or to write in their own term. Census respondents can also identify as man, woman, non-binary, or another term. Intersex is not included as an option. Rather than specifically declaring oneself as trans or cis, the census has separate questions for sex recorded at birth and current gender. The country's center-left Labor Party was successful in getting the identity information added after it was excluded from the 2024 census. At the time, Deputy Prime Minister Richard Marles feared that the revision could open up divisive debates in the community. There are privacy and trust concerns, but the Australian Bureau of Statistics calls the change a step forward in visibility for LGBTQ plus populations. Australian National University demographer Liz Allen told In Daily, this moment in time is monumental, not necessarily just for the data, but more so for the signal that it sends to individuals across Australia that we all count. We all matter.
3: The Trump administration is cutting funding for gender-affirming care from federal Medicaid and the Children's Health Insurance Program, or CHIP. As of October 13th, Medicaid and CHIP will no longer pay for what the new rule calls sex-rejecting procedures for children under 18. Children in lower-income families who utilize Medicaid and CHIP will be the most heavily impacted. 17 states currently cover some degree of gender-affirming care. Maine, for example, has a shield law protecting access to gender-affirming care. Gia Drew is executive director for the LGBTQ plus social services organization Equality Maine. She spoke to Portland news station WMTW about the federal funding cuts.
4: We're still trying to understand where the funding gap may come from and who's going to cover that. But because it's in statute that the state of Maine must cover this care, they're required to find the funds to cover this care, whatever the federal government doesn't cover. I think Maine is one of those special places that have always been looking out for one another, whatever the issue may be, but here, especially for LGBTQ rights.
3: An estimated 724,000 youth in the U.S. identify as transgender. That's according to a recent study from the UCLA Williams Institute, an independent research group specializing in sexual orientation and gender identity law and public policy. Only 40% of those transgender teens live in shield law states like Maine, and they'll now have to fight harder to receive care. Katie Keith of Georgetown Law told NPR that the rule is unprecedented.
5: I'm not aware of any other times that the federal government has prohibited federal funds in this way for a specific patient population with a particular diagnosis.
3: Transgender rights advocates are already positioning to challenge the rule in court. Both GLAAD Law and the National Health Law Program have released public statements indicating there will be legal battles to prevent the cuts to this health care. Providing transition-related care to all youth experiencing gender dysphoria is affirmed by the American Medical Association, the American Academy of Pediatrics, the World Health Organization, and the World Professional Association for Transgender Health. That recommended transition care rarely includes gender-affirming surgeries. In spite of the administration's attempt to target trans youth with the rule change, such surgeries are, ironically, more common for cisgender youth, according to 2024 research from the Journal of the American Medical Association.
2: The Trevor Project is now being excluded from the revived 988 crisis lifeline it helped create. The LGBTQ plus suicide prevention organization once handled roughly half of all calls, texts, and chats routed through the service. That was before the Trump administration abruptly discontinued the program last year. Now that the LGBTQ plus branch of the 988 suicide and crisis lifeline is going back up, the Trevor Project is ineligible to reapply for its management. This is in spite of the organization's decades of experience. First created in 2004, the U.S. National Suicide Prevention Lifeline became 988, or the Suicide and Crisis Lifeline, in 2022. That's when the Trevor Project piloted the launch of the program that allowed clients to reach counselors trained in assisting LGBTQ plus youth. That service's funding was eliminated in 2025. Congress intervened with an allocation of $33.2 million to bring back LGBTQ plus youth services to the lifeline. That move pushed the Substance Abuse and Mental Health Services Administration, which runs 988, to admit the underlying reason for its shaky support of the specialized branch. The agency told a bipartisan group of lawmakers that it has to determine how to carry out their directive while remaining in compliance with the Trump's trans-exclusionary executive order. Last year's directive blocks federal funds from being used to promote so-called gender ideology. To Trevor Project CEO James Black, this development indicates a dangerous step towards degrading the clinical standards to serve high-risk groups. Black told the Associated Press he's worried that the new iteration of 988's LGBTQ plus youth services may exclude transgender and non-binary youth entirely. Fortunately, Trevor Project's own 24/7 crisis lines remain available at trevorproject.org and 1-866-488-7386.
3: Finally, three Kansas trans men walked into a women's restroom and had the police called on them for obeying the law. Senate Bill 244 prohibits transgender people from using public restrooms on government property that align with their gender identity. The self-described bearded burly men in their yellow SB 244 compliance crew t-shirts were part of a coordinated statewide action on August 8th. Mostly, the transmasculine Kansans just got dirty looks in the women's restrooms in Emporia, Great Bend, Garden City, and Dodge City government-operated buildings. However, at the Long Branch Lagoon, the SB 244 compliance crew caught the attention of the manager, who allegedly screamed, rushed the children out of the bathroom, and called the police. That's the type of reaction the trans men expected. All the men did was use the restroom, wash their hands, and exit a few minutes later. The manager and the police only backed off after the SB 244 compliance crew members provided what they say were uncomfortable descriptions of their bodies. The manager and police reportedly had never heard of SB 244, the law they're charged to enforce since it was passed in February. Organizers plan to continue demonstrating in public facilities across Kansas to draw attention to what they describe as the absurdity of gender policing and to press for the repeal of SB 244.
2: That's News Wrap, global queer news with attitude for the week ending August 15th, 2026. 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
3: News Wrap was written by Jeb Bakke, produced by Lucia Chappelle and Brian DeShazer, and brought to you by you.
2: Thank you. 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For This Way Out, I'm Natalie Munoz. Stay healthy.
3: And I'm Marcos Najera. 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
8: My name is Carla Tonella, and we're going to be talking today about lesbian purges in the military. Why don't we start going around, and everybody should just say who they are and when they were in what service.
9: Oh, I'm Judy Gron, and I was in the service about 20 years ago in 1960 for 8 months in the Air Force and was caught in a purge, which completely altered my life and my understanding of the position of women in the world, something I've been working on ever since to try to understand. And I've written quite a bit of poetry and known as a lesbian poet, I guess, and a feminist poet. And I'm currently working on researching women's history.

0: 1978 documentary Word Is Out made lesbian actor-comedian Pat Bond a star, although she was already well-known around San Francisco for her stage work and even as the owner of the lesbian club Bond Street. She went on to tour with four one-woman shows, including her legendary PBS performance Gertie Gertie Gertie Stein Is Back Back Back and Murder in the Whack. As that story goes, joining the World War II-era Woman's Army Corps was the best and the worst choice Bond could have made under the circumstances.
1: How do you get out of Davenport, Iowa? If you are not rich enough to go to Europe, if you are not rich enough to go away to college, well, I saw an ad in the paper that said, join the Woman's Army Corps. Learn a professional skill. And I said to my mother, maybe that's what I should do. And she said, yes, that's what you should do. Well, you know, who needed a queer kid in Davenport, Iowa in 1942, who was always charging roses on your account to send to some nun? So she took me down to Peterson's department store and bought me a little dotted Swiss dress with a bolero jacket and drove me to the Black Hawk Hotel where the recruiting sergeant was. Now, I knew the WAC was full of dykes. I was sure of it. And when I saw the recruiting sergeant, here she was done up, right? Makeup, hair on top of her head, nylons, high heels. But I knew. She looked like all of my old gym teachers in drag. And they told me that in order to join the Women's Army Corps, I had to take a mental. So I went down to this building where they gave the mental. And there were five or six women sitting around waiting to get in. It took me quite some time to figure out that they were indeed women. They were wearing men's suits, men's haircuts, sideburns shaved over the ears, men's shoes, neckties, and they all smelled like Old Spice aftershave lotion. They were taking us in like that, dressed like men. Now you know the psychiatrist knew that they were dykes. A two-year-old would have known. But we all took the mental, and the first question was, do you prefer the company of men or women? And of course I said, men, what is a woman? And I was in. I was off to Fort Oglethorpe, Georgia, on the train. But while we were on the train, President Roosevelt died. He had been president all my life. It was like your father had died. Very strange. And we got off the train. All the officers were wearing black armbands, and there were 48 gun salutes. And we were met at the train by Sandy, the drill instructor. Well, honey, you want to talk about butch? All right, fall in. Fall in what? But somehow we got the idea we were supposed to line up. And then it was, hup, tup, hip, ho, hup, tup, hip, ho. I left my wife and 49 kids, did I do right when I left? Right, left, right. So she marched us down to the mess hall. And I opened the mess hall doors, and there were 450 dykes. All done up in fatigues, you know, that olive drab kind of one-piece outfit, wearing Fidel Castro hats, little Abner boots, with their feet up on the table saying, hey, Henry, pass the salt. So I got out of the dotted Swiss and I got a uniform, and as I walked down the company street, I heard some from one of the barracks say, good God, Elizabeth, here comes another one. She recognized me. She saw that I was a queer. I was enchanted. But the other dykes were sort of odd with me. It seems that you were expected to play baseball, football, or basketball. When they threw a baseball at me, I ducked. So they decided I was a femme. Horrors. If you were a femme, you had to do all the work. I mean, later on in civilian life, who could get a job in those odd costumes we wore? Well, you could get a job like delivering things on a motorcycle. I guess you went by so fast. But the femmes had to get a job, had to cook. Well, they didn't last long. Well, Ever heard of KP, Kitchen Patrol? That meant you got up at 4 o'clock in the morning, scrubbed the mess hall floors on your hands and knees, then scrubbed the rags and bleached them, then scalded out steel trays while it was 102 in the Georgia sun, carried 50 pounds of meat on your shoulder, scrubbed out garbage cans, getting in head first with your feet sticking out. And the cook was a bitch. Once in a while, she would give you, if you were very lucky, a 15-minute break in a 14-hour day. Stagger home, fall into your bed. And that went on for 7 or 8 days. Then they had a thing called inspection. And then men did the inspecting. You know, we didn't have many women officers. A few. There was Martha Saxon, who was so butch that when she took bed check at night, the women screamed they thought a man was in the barracks. Inspection. You had to make your bed so that the sheet came down the length of an army toothbrush, and you had to be able to bounce a quarter off the blanket. So, of course, you slept on the floor the night before inspection, because you'd never get it that way again. And you had to take your extra pair of shoes and put them under your bed and shine the soles. She turned them up. Yeah, and the hobby in the Army, the only thing we did, really, in our spare time, I've never figured out why, was to shine shoes. We got that cordovan red polish, and you had to put it on with your fingers. And then you poured lighter fluid over your shoes and lit it. I don't know what that did. And then you put 6 more coats of cordovan red so that your fingers were always dyed red. And then, of course, I was trying to learn to be a butch, learn to walk. Also, you had to look grim. I guess we thought men looked grim. Well, they did. And you had to learn to stand like a dyke, you know, with 1 foot up on something while looking grim. And you had to learn to hold a cigarette like this, with the result that you had nicotine-stained fingers to go with the cordovan red. And in inspection, you all lined up in front of your beds at attention. And one Army officer, I don't know how they saw these things, but there was a button missing on my shirt, and he pulled out my shirt with his riding crop and said, "Button missing." There went a gig. 3 gigs and you didn't get to go to town. 4 gigs and the whole company didn't get to go to town. I got 4 and 5 and 6 gigs every inspection. So no one was speaking to me most of the time. I remember sitting in a ditch in Georgia in Class A uniform in the summer, which was winter wool, crying my heart out. Nobody likes me even here. Nobody did. I read. It was a great crime. You weren't allowed to read if you were a dyke either. Oh, God. Well, in basic, I met my best friend, Bunny. That was her unfortunate name, Bunny. Bunny was 6'3". Nobody had to teach Bunny how to be a dyke. She knew. She walked like this. And she shaved every morning. Fascinated me. But she didn't know she was a dyke. So I said to her, "Say, Bunny, you know what you are is a dyke." She said, "No sh-." And I let her read The Well of Loneliness. Well, that did it. One day she said to me, "Listen, why is Shirley the Furrier's secretary from New York looking at me funny?" And I said, "Well, I think she likes you, Bunny." Bunny said, "Sh-, what am I going to do now?" We didn't know what we were going to do now. I said, "I think Shirley will think of something." Oh, and you have to remember, too, that the Army then was Jim Crow. Do you know what that means? No blacks. And they brought black troops down from the North. They quartered separately, of course. Among them, 2 of my friends that I'd gone to school with. And one night we went into town together and had to walk 15 miles home because no cab would take us. And I remember one of our officers saying to me, "Well, they're all over there tonight cleaning their barracks with Camay soap." She had the notion that blacks used Camay soap exclusively. Never understood that. And I would cry and think about it. What could you say to this woman? Of course, I by then was a commie. And I was singing the International and I had a red flag over my bed. Well, I thought it was all right, you know. They were our allies. There once was a union maid who never was afraid of company spies. She'd always organize the guys. Nobody was interested in any of that but me. So I was known as the commie, popularly, among other things. And about then, I met a woman whose name was Peep. We all had weird names then, Peep. Peep taught map reading. we're going into the medical corps. But for some reason, we had to learn to read maps. And Peep was wonderful. She'd read books. She liked the things I did. Well, basic. We got out, finally, and we're sent off to our very assorted jobs, to Schick General Hospital in Davenport, Iowa. You know what? Where they would bring in convoys of men from Corregidor, Guadalcanal, Guam. And we worked 14, 16 hours a day. Men who were 6'3", who weighed 90 pounds. Well, they'd been prisoners of war, you know, for 5 and 6 years. And the best time I ever had in the Army, the greatest thing that ever happened to me, a friend of mine who lived in Davenport, his brother was dead, killed in action, and her other brother was missing in action. And they would call out the names of the wounded as they came in over the loudspeaker system at the hospital. And one day I was working away and I heard Colonel Donald H. Humphrey. My God, it was her brother. And I got to call her parents and tell them their son was alive. It was probably my proudest moment. Very exciting. Well, and they put me on the syphilis and gonorrhea ward. I, who had never seen a man nude in my life, was suddenly giving them shots, coaxing them out from under a bed. Do you know how afraid men are of shots? They'd go through the line, 6-foot paratroopers dropping. And the women would go through. My mother found out I was on the syphilis and gonorrhea ward, and she came right down to Schick General Hospital and demanded that they take me off the syphilis and gonorrhea ward. So I took to answering the phone, syphilis and gonorrhea, Bond speaking. And then the whole company was going to go to Springfield, Missouri, but Peep was going to San Francisco. So my grandmother had always told me that when you want to get something done, you go to the head man, right? So I wrote a letter to the commanding general of Letterman General Hospital. Dear sir, now you didn't do that in the Army. No, no. There were things called chains of command. How did I know? Do you need a WAC medical technician in your group? I am available, Patricia Bond, with my serial number. Well, it went through 3 service commands and was endorsed by 2 major generals. And I went to San Francisco, and 475 women went to Springfield, Missouri. Captain Saxon called me in and she said, well, she was humiliated, you know, because the other officers were saying to her, say, could you get Bond to write a letter to Truman for me? She said, you are going to San Francisco and I hope I never see you again. So I got to go to San Francisco, Letterman General Hospital. And Bunny went too. And then we found out that we could go overseas to Japan to do or die for our country. How exciting. Because, you know, Hitler was running around then and we were all very patriotic. So we got on the good ship Comfort prior to going overseas. I remember they called us all together and said, the male officers, telling us about what it would be like in Japan. They said, now about cigars and pipes. Of course, you women won't have to worry about that. And 450 voices. You think it would have occurred to me then how easy it was. Was it always going to be like that? I guess I thought it was. Well.
0: No, it was not always going to be like that.
1: I said, Captain Van, they're going to kill us all. I know they are. What have we done? Why? What have we done? Help me. Help us. And the next day she was transferred out.
0: The conclusion of Pat Bond's Murder in the WAC, next time on This Way Out. Thanks for finding This Way Out, brought to you by the nonprofit Overnight Productions. 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Murder in the WAC was recorded and produced by Catherine Davenport and Frieda Weirden of WANES, the Women's International News Gathering Service. You heard music by Brittany Liberta, and Kim Wilson composed and performed our theme music. 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
5: Hello, hola, y bienvenidos a La Meta. 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In this episode, we will be exploring protecting Santa Barbara County's water and ocean from oil development, while speaking about building community power through environmental stewardship, indigenous knowledge and art, and how we can protest local oil production and opportunities to support ongoing marine protected area petitions. Hola y bienvenidos. Mi nombre es Alan Díaz Correa y estás escuchando este episodio de La Meta, Cultura de Protesto, en 91.9 FM, KCSB. Today, we will also be listening from a local Chumash storyteller and elder, Julie Tamamai. And throughout the episode, I will be incorporating some excerpts from previous stories and music that she has performed and shared publicly. So first, we will start off with a story from Julie Tamamai talking about the Rainbow Bridge and the Chumash creation story.
6: Haku laumpashwashtets. My name is Julie Tumamayet Stensley. I am an island descendant. My father, Vincent Tumamayet, the son of Cecilio Tumamayet, and the grandson of Juan de Jesus Tumamayet. Our families come from Santa Cruz Island and Santa Rosa Island, from villages such as Schwahil, Laupsh, Nanuani, and Maschal on Santa Cruz, and from the village of Hetchaman on Santa Rosa Island. Sahipaka, once upon a time, here on this beautiful island that we call Limu, meaning in the sea, you know it today as Santa Cruz Island. Mother Earth, Hutash, was out here. And as she had created many things here on the island, she thought something was missing. So she went to a very special plant and she gathered some magic seeds. And she threw the seeds out into the earth here on the island. And pretty soon, up from the ground, up from this beautiful earth, grew these beautiful people. She gave them many gifts here and showed them how to live happily on this island. Well, her husband, Atreoposh, the sky snake, today we know him as the Milky Way, he wanted to give the people a gift too, so he gave them the gift of fire by shooting a bolt of lightning to the ground. Well, the fires burned hot, and they kept warm with these fires, and they cooked their food. The villages started to grow and grow and be populated with more and more children. Pretty soon, with all the noise from these children, Hutash was annoyed, and she decided that it was time for these people to move on and to move to another place. So she said to herself, I've got to think of some place to put these people, a different place, a place where they could spread out and be very happy. Well, the next morning, she gathered all the people up to a very high, high mountain, Siwot, or as we know it today, Mount Diablo. And as she told the people to look, as they looked up into the sky across the ocean, they saw a beautiful, beautiful rainbow, Wishtoyo. And she told them that that image was a rainbow bridge. And the rainbow bridge was going to take them to a new land that was very large, and they could fill that with people. Well, as people started to climb over the bridge and cross over, many became very dizzy and very frightened because there was a mist and a fog below. They couldn't even see the ocean. Well, as they started falling off, crying out to Hutash for help, she took pity and she changed them and transformed them into dolphins. And that is what we call our brothers and sisters today of the ocean, Alakoi. Those people who crossed over on the bridge went to a place called Tismahu, where it steams out. Today we know that place is Carpinteria. And the people came off that rainbow bridge and spread out into all these beautiful places on our mainland.

0: En este episodio vamos a hablar con Ted Morton, director de Santa Barbara Channel Keepers. Él va a hablar poquito de el condado y nuestras protecciones comunitarias sobre el agua y áreas protegidas marinas. On this episode of Culture of Protest, La Meta, we will be interviewing Ted Morton, Santa Barbara Channel Keeper Executive Director.
1: Thanks, Alan. It's great to be with you. I really appreciate the opportunity to share about Channel Keeper and our work. My name is Ted Morton, and I'm the Executive Director of Santa Barbara Channel Keeper. Channel Keeper is an environmental organization based in Santa Barbara that works to protect and restore the Santa Barbara Channel and its watersheds. And we work from Point Conception to the Ventura River, from the ridges of the Santa Ynez Mountains all the way out to the Northern Channel Islands. I'm 30 years into this career. I feel incredibly fortunate that I've been able to follow through on a career in ocean conservation, focusing primarily on policy work. I attended the University of Georgia School of Law and moved up to Washington, D.C., and started working as an intern with a group called American Oceans Campaign, working on Clean Water Act issues, and have been able to continue doing that work. Have worked on marine mammal issues, Endangered Species Act, and clean water issues throughout my career. So I'm very thankful to be able to do this work. I grew up in Atlanta, Georgia, and my family, we would always take 1 week of vacation every year, and most of the time we would go down to Florida. So we would drive down to Clearwater Beach, Florida, and it was the favorite, the best week of the year. It was an opportunity to be on the beach, to swim in the ocean. There was a bay nearby, so go out on boats and really just enjoy the beach environment, but also really being with the family. So there's always that connection of the ocean and really high, good quality family time. I love this question about music, art, and culture. I actually grew up as, music was really important to me. My brother was into sports, my sister was into dance, and I was into music and singing. I was involved in a boys' choir in Atlanta and more fully represented the community of Atlanta, opened me up to friendships that I otherwise would not have had. And so to me, music is something where everyone is individually, striving to do their best, stay on the notes, but we're all working as a collective to do something greater that, taps into something that's emotional or inspirational to the community.
0: From her 2014 Bengal album, a couple songs from Ana Tiu, Welcome to La Meta, Culture of Protest, 91.9 FM, KCSB.

As we move across this vast land here, the Chumash people, Chumash means, well, it comes from the word Mekchumash, island people or makers of shell bead money. So we are also island descendants. And there was a time that there was a great wot there, Suwait Sunayetset. And it was prophesied that his daughter would be the princess of all the Channel Islands, Anpaka, Mirage, Anakapa, Limu in the sea, Santa Cruz, Wima, Santa Rosa, and Tucan, San Miguel Island. And nobody wanted a girl ruling them. But it is tradition in our culture that women can be medicine people, they can be political leaders, a wot or a nekiwot, woman chief. And there was a great civil war that happened. And people battled one another. Elders came to the island and said, look, you have to stop this fighting. It is meant to be. It's prophesized that it has come down through the elders. So she did become the princess of all the islands. And this song that was handed down, it is a bear song. It is a honor song and a lover's lament song. So hopefully none of you are pining for anybody, but if this happens to help you, that's really good.

0: Suwai Sunayatset, for he was a very respected bear. Aho.
1: 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Acabamos de escuchar dos canciones de Ana Tiu de su álbum de 2014, Vengo, su primera canción, Antipatriarca, y la segunda canción que escuchamos, Los peces gordos no pueden volar. Y también gracias a Julie Tamamay por enseñar sus canciones y historias Shumash y sus programas que están en YouTube. And we are returning, listening from Julie Tumamay, a local Shumash storyteller and elder. We thank her for making this available to the public. The first story from her was the Shumash Stories Rainbow Bridge, presented by Channel Islands National Park and community access partners of San Buenaventura. We were just listening to an excerpt from her 2021 Ojai Music Festival, where she shared a collection of stories, and we will be sharing some excerpts later on in this episode. For more from Julie Tamamay, you can see her publicly available videos available on YouTube. And we were just listening to a couple songs from Ana Tiu from her 2014 Vengo album. En este episodio vamos a escuchar más de cómo podemos proteger nuestras aguas y el océano en el condado de Santa Bárbara. Y ahora vamos a regresar a la entrevista con Ted Morton, director de Santa Barbara Channel Keepers. And we will also be returning to our interview with Ted Morton. We will be talking a little bit more about how we can protect our county's water and ocean from oil productions and local petitions for expanding our MPA Marine Protected Area Network. So we will be returning, listening to Ted Morton, Executive Director of Santa Barbara Channel Keepers.
2: Yeah, so Santa Barbara Channel Keeper is a relatively small organization, and we do a lot of work, and we do a breadth of work. How that works in practice is there are various components to the work. So first and foremost, we inspire the community, especially students. We work to connect students to their environment through a combination of in-classroom lessons and on-the-water experiences. And research has found that it's really important to get youth, you know, out into the environment to just sort of appreciate sort of what's around them. And since 2001, our programs have reached more than 43,000 students in Ventura and Santa Barbara County. So we're really proud of just providing that understanding about what's around to our students. The second thing we do is we like to encourage stewardship through volunteer programs. So we do monthly beach cleanups, and we also have a program that will train residents who are interested in walking along the beach at our coastal marine protected areas and just taking surveys of what human activities they see. And that feeds into a larger database statewide of how our marine protected areas are being used. And we have been doing water quality testing in Goleta streams and waters for more than 20 years. So we have a really long-standing data set. We advocate for positive change, and it's still often defending safeguards that are in place. So we research and develop recommendations for environmental policies, and we mobilize community members who share our interests to engage in public meetings when necessary. You know, Channel Keeper, one of the things that we do, it's one of my favorite events of the year, is we've sponsored a student art show. I think we've 21 years now. It might be 22. But we invite high school students to present a piece of art on what the channel means to them. We get, you know, painting and drawings and sculpture and ceramics and jewelry. It's just amazing to see what that question and what the channel sort of inspires with these really talented students. Hopefully helps the students sort of think through and get some kind of recognition for what they do. And their teachers and the parents and the community members that show up are just really impressed all the time and just sort of really proud of what the students come up. Music, art, and culture are, to me, sort of a key component to community organizing and finding ways to build that into to the campaigns that we're doing, I think is just always important. And then finally, we will bring legal action if necessary. So, for example, we're one of the local organizations that Environmental Defense Center is vigorously representing in challenges to disabled offshore and their plans to restart offshore drilling along the Gaviota Coast.
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3: Soy el agua, soy la vida. 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

0: And that was a couple more songs from Ana Tijoux from her 2014 album Vengo. That was first Río Abajo, followed by Oro Negro. Esas canciones estábamos escuchando por Ana Tijoux. Estábamos escuchando las canciones Río Abajo y luego estábamos escuchando Oro Negro en 91.9 FM, KCSB, con Ted Morton sobre cómo podemos proteger las aguas en el condado de Santa Bárbara. We will be spending the rest of the episode continuing our interview with Ted Morton. We will be sharing a little bit more about indigenous knowledge and protesting local oil production from companies like Sable Oil and other upcoming opportunities to get involved locally. We'll also be sharing a little bit more about marine protected areas, as well as talking about how Ted Morton talks about environmental stewardship. So we'll be returning back to his interview.
1: Well, taking Sable for an example. So this is a company that was created just to take on the infrastructure along the Gaviota coast. And so after the spill in 2015, the production was idled. The spill was caused by a severely corroded pipeline. And so infrastructure was really old and corroded. You know, this company have bought the assets and aggressively started plans to restart. It's been a big power play that Sable has undertaken. And when the public has had an opportunity to engage, whether it's at town hall meetings or the county board of supervisor hearings or coastal commission hearings, the public sentiment has been overwhelmingly opposed to the restart of oil production there using these old and aging infrastructure. But they continue to move forward, and they've engaged the Trump administration in efforts to continue moving forward and circumventing the sentiment of the public and also the agencies. So there's this effort that's going on with Sable. It's well publicized within the community. There's also an effort to approve a plan for offshore fracking at a platform off of the Ventura Oxnard area. So this is Platform Gilda. The company that owns that wants to frack 16 of the pipelines, and fracking is just really a high intense pressure getting into the bedrock and opening up fissures that would allow for more pumping to go forward. But it has a lot of issues related to water quality. And this is a platform that's 45 years old, well past its lifespan. This is something that has been proposed with the federal government. Last week, there was a Coastal Commission hearing. A number of organizations participated in a public comment period. So that's one. And then there's another one where the federal agencies are proposing to open up all of California's federal waters to offshore oil and gas leasing. So this is the first time that has been taken, seriously undertaken since the 1980s. And so, again, it's just these are three big areas that are tied into offshore drilling that are underway. There's a lot of powerful interests at play, and we'll be continuing to fight the fight and hope that we'll be able to persevere in the end.
0: Welcome to La Meta, Culture of Protest, 91.9 FM, KCSB. In this episode, we have been interviewing Ted Morton, Executive Director of the Santa Barbara Channel Keepers, from the 2021 Ojai Music Festival by local Chumash storyteller and elder Julie Tamamait. Y otra vez, gracias a Julie Tamamait por enseñar sus historias locales del Chumash y por presentar este arte y su música de 2021 Ojai Festival de Música.
2: You are now Alakoi. Ah, Alakoi, that's pretty. What's it mean? So it means to go around and about, and that's what the dolphins do today. If you're ever out there on that ocean in a boat, the dolphins come out and they go all around. So you say haku, haku, hello, hello to our friends and our brothers and sisters out there in the ocean. Well, the story doesn't end there. As people are crossing over the Rainbow Bridge, they go to a place called Tizimuhu, just a little short distance, big, tall mountain where the fissures and smoke sometimes puff out of there. So where it steams out is where Tizimuhu, the word, comes from. And they did. They came down onto the Rainbow Bridge, onto this land, and they spread all out to the south, all out to the west and to the north here, into places like Ahai, to places like Humalewu, Malibu, we call it today, places like Muwu Beach, who say Point Magoo today, all the way up north into places like Lompo, Stagnant Water, Kalawashak, House of the Turtle, and all of our mountains here were all sacred mountains around us today. So the people did spread out and they were living a very beautiful life. The one thing to remember today about Native peoples is that we're still here and that we still have this relationship. Everything here is sacred. The mountains and our sacred shrine places, our holy places, they're holy back then, they're holy today, and they will still be holy and sacred in the future for the generations to come. So we walk in this world in that way, in acknowledgement of those other places, that place of mystery that we must remember should always remain there, so that we walk with caution, that we walk in a place of spirituality and wherever we are, because there was something very powerful than us that created all of this around us.
0: And that was another excerpt from the 2021 Ojai Music Festival by local Chumash storyteller and elder Julie Tamamai, talking about local Chumash indigenous knowledge and our creation stories with music. Y otra vez, gracias a Julie Tamamai por enseñar sus historias locales del Chumash y por presentar este arte y su música de 2021 Ojai Festival de Música. Vamos a regresar a la entrevista con Ted Morton y él va a hablar un poquito más de las áreas marinas protegidas. Welcome to La Meta Culture of Protest, 91.9 FM KCSB. Now we will be spending a little bit of time talking about local marine protected areas and upcoming MPA petitions.
1: Yeah. So I think my definition of what a marine protected area is an area that's set aside primarily for the ecological value of that particular area, set aside in ways that potentially harmful activities are limited or are not allowed to occur, to protect the wildlife, conserve the critical habitats like the kelp beds, and also manage fisheries. And so we have many marine protected areas in the channel. We also have two National Marine Sanctuaries. So we have the Channel Islands National Marine Sanctuary and the Chumash Heritage National Marine Sanctuary, which was just established 2 years ago. And so the combination of all of these, they some allow fishing to occur, some don't allow fishing to occur, or don't allow fishing to occur at certain times of the year. Most of them don't allow offshore oil drilling to occur. There are provisions to help with, you know, marine transportation through some of these areas as well. It's important to protect these areas for the ecological integrity of the channel. The channel is a very unique ecological place. It is a mixing area where cold currents from the Gulf of Alaska meet up with temperate currents from the Baja California. Both warm and cold currents sort of come together and merge and sort of mix together. And so it's a very productive area. There's a lot of wildlife here. You get some species that you'll find more in the northern area and some from more of the tropical areas. But it's also a really important place for whales and dolphins. It's a really unique place. And so having the tool of a marine protected area to help conserve these important areas is really important.
0: We want to take this time to thank Ted Morton and the Santa Barbara Channel Keepers for sharing how community members can get activated and participate in local policy. We also want to share and thank the Santa Barbara County Action Network for allowing us to hold this space to share more about community action alerts. SBCAN will be holding a roundtable on August 28th from 12 p.m. noon to 1:30 p.m. this Friday, August 28th, to discuss land use, energy, and housing initiatives across the county. SBCAN will be talking about the Solomon Hills proposal, new opportunities for housing in SB County, and battery energy storage systems. And from October 13th to October 16th, the California State Fish and Wildlife Commission will be hosting a public comment period for major marine protected area decisions. And its final public discussion and vote will be happening during this period in Sacramento. Public comments can be submitted ahead of time or given during the session. This is very important, especially here in Santa Barbara County, where we will be having two upcoming petitions, one for Point Sal in North County and for a Mishopno MPA based in South County. If you want to give public comment or have more information, please reach out to Santa Barbara County Action Network at info@sbcan.org. Si quieren submitir comentarios, los pueden hacer durante la sesión en octubre de 13 hasta el 16 o lo puedes mandar antes de la cita. Si quieren más información, por favor, conectarse con SBCAN a info@sbcan.com. We will be just listening to Don't Go Near the Water by Johnny Cash, followed by What Did the Deep Sea Say for Moody Guthrie, first released in 1944. 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

0: Y vamos a regresar escuchando la última historia de Julie Tamamay de Los Sumas en 91.9 FM, KCSB.
1: And you know, Kitsapawat, he was 111, they say, when he passed away. He brought so much information to us, and we owe our relatives a lot of gratitude and honor in a time when it wasn't really, really cool to be native in this world. Much of our information came down through the times through very few people, about six or seven people back in the early turn of the century, 1900s. They were recorded. Many of the explanations to songs and interpretations were, we forgot, or we don't know, remember that song anymore or that prayer. So we have some of our culture, but through that colonization, we have lost so much. But some of our most important people who grew up here in this region, Candelaria Valenzuela, for instance, she was born in the village of Sespeak, Necap. Today we say Sespe. Well, she was a premier basket weaver, but she also worked around and about through different people. She told Miss Blumberg, who had the hot springs at those times, that the name for the village up in our upper valley, Ajai, meant moon or lunar phase. So today we changed that Ajai just slightly to mean Ojai. So that's the interpretation of where we got our name, Ojai, for this town. But she left us her beautiful baskets and she left us some songs. She traveled quite a bit. We were very close to our northern people to the northeast, northwest. The Yokuts. And as festivals, people would gather and travel and come back and forth. So in our recordings, she is recorded singing this song, Tapakutu. Now, we don't know the interpretation. I use it as a vision song. And where we in our world today need vision, we need clarity, we need to come together and put a vision in place that can serve mankind, that can serve our beautiful nature. And this is our only planet, so you know, we take care of it. So our vision through this song that we hold, that we bring back the humanity in this world, that we bring back the caring for all living beings, and watch that the words we say and the actions we do are very powerful. So we must step back a moment and go back to that vision of how we can be our brothers and sisters again in this world.

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1: Welcome to La Meta, Culture of Protest, 91.9 FM KCSB. And we are coming back, and we want to express again thank you for Julie Tamamay, a local Chumash storyteller and elder. And we've been sharing some excerpts from her 2021 Ojai Music Festival, sharing some local Chumash stories and indigenous knowledge and history. We were just listening to Don't Go Near the Water by Johnny Cash, followed by What Did the Deep Sea Say from Moody Guthrie. We will be finishing our episode talking about protecting Santa Barbara County's ocean from oil development and how we can oppose oil production countywide, as well as supporting local MPAs. And now we will be wrapping up our interview with Ted Morton, Executive Director of Santa Barbara Channel Keepers.
2: My own culture of protest is really to be ready to show up, stand up, and speak up. It's really important to be involved. You know, when I think about, you know, what's going on in our community and the various challenges that, you know, community members are facing, first and foremost, it's really hard to sort of move through an initial despair. It's like, why are we here? You know, I thought we fought all these fights 50 years ago, and here we are again. Trying to read up to better understand the issues, trying to understand the perspectives of other people. But that just sort of thinking it through, I hope, helps me become more empathetic. And then, as I said, just really engaging wherever you can, wherever you feel you can. Attend a public rally, you know, write a letter, support your local nonprofits through contributions, you know, volunteer whenever you can. Take the small amount of, you know, action that you can take. It does add up to something that's really more meaningful, impactful when we all work together. Really appreciate the opportunity to be with you today and to share my perspectives and share the work of Channel Keeper and the work that we're doing with community organizations across the region.
1: Y eso es el fin de nuestro programa. Gracias por escuchar La Meta con Alan Díaz Correa. Otra vez, gracias a Dick Flax, SB Can y los Santa Barbara Channel Keepers por la entrevista hoy. Gracias y espero que nos escuches la próxima vez en La Meta. En 91.9 FM, KCSB. And thank you everyone for listening to this episode of La Meta, Culture of Protest, how people can get involved, and how you can get your public comment submitted for the October deadline for marine protected areas by submitting it to the California State Fish and Wildlife Commission. Once again, I want to thank Dick Flax, the Santa Barbara Channel Keepers, and Santa Barbara County Action Network for supporting this production of Culture of Protest La Meta. Thank you, and hopefully you will join us next time for our next episode.

La última canción es de Woody Guthrie de 1956. Se llama Swimmy Swim. We will be leaving you with another song from Woody Guthrie, this song called Swimmy Swim.

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1: I left my business and decided to be here at my home to protect it from the settlers to steal it and raising the American flag to send the message to the American embassy and the U.S. officials that I am currently under siege and I need a protection.
0: In the occupied West Bank, Israeli settlers continue to lay siege to homes in the village of Kusra. We'll be joined by one of the homeowners, Louis Reedy, who is Palestinian-American. Then, Israel has admitted for the first time that its soldiers fired into the car where 5-year-old Palestinian Hind Rajab and 6 family members were killed in Gaza in January 2024. Israel has opened a criminal investigation. We'll speak to Sharif Abdul-Quddus, who's investigated Hind's killing in the Peabody Award-winning Al Jazeera documentary, The Night Won't End. Then, a Justice Department whistleblower has claimed the Trump administration's task force pushed Harvard, Columbia, and Brown into massive settlements despite turning up little to no evidence of anti-Semitism on campus. We will speak to Columbia professor Marianne Hirsch.
2: This terrible repression under the guise of fighting anti-Semitism. And I think people are now seeing that this is not just morally completely wrong and corrupt, but that it's also not good for Jews, certainly, but it's not good for anybody, and that the reason for this was never to fight anti-Semitism, but it was to decimate academia.
0: All that and more coming up. Welcome to Democracy Now! Welcome to Democracy Now!, democracynow.org, the War and Peace Report. I'm Anjali Kamath. Treasury Secretary Scott Bessent said Thursday the U.S. will impose the toughest sanctions in history on Iran after President Trump promised to wage, quote, economic warfare and isolation on an unprecedented scale. Bessent told CNBC that U.S. economic pressure would eliminate the need for return to direct combat with Iran. He said tough new sanctions would collapse Iran's government and warned other nations could face severe economic penalties if they continue to trade with Iran.
3: We are going to all of our allies, and this is going to be the greatest coordinated economic isolation in the history of the world. And we are going to them and saying, you are either with us or against us.
0: Iran's foreign ministry condemned the threat of new sanctions as illegal and inhumane. Meanwhile, the USS George Washington aircraft carrier has arrived in the Middle East to relieve the USS Abraham Lincoln, which has now been plagued by low morale, faulty plumbing, poor quality rationed meals, and shortages of basic supplies. The Lincoln is reportedly heading home to San Diego after a record-setting deployment of more than 270 days at sea. In Yemen, Houthi fighters and government forces have traded dozens of attacks, raising fears that Yemen is sliding back into full-scale civil war for the first time since a UN-brokered peace deal in 2022. Government forces claimed 81 attacks over 24 hours, while Houthi fighters said they'd successfully used drones to strike an airport and an oil facility in Saudi Arabia. Sudan's humanitarian crisis is deepening as more than 200,000 people have been newly displaced across the Kordofan region due to intensifying attacks between the Sudanese army and paramilitary rapid support forces. Drone strikes have targeted critical water and power infrastructure in the city of El Obeid. Mass floods in North Darfur have also compounded the displacement crisis, with torrential rains damaging hundreds of homes. In Tunisia, hundreds of protesters marched through the streets of the capital, Tunis, on Thursday, calling for the ouster of authoritarian President Kais Saied, the release of jailed opposition activists and journalists, and the restoration of democracy. The protests come as Tunisia faces deteriorating public services, an affordability crisis, and a shortage of some basic supplies and medicines. Many of the protesters chanted, "The people want the fall of the regime," a popular refrain during the Arab Spring uprising that ousted longtime dictator Zain al-Abidin Ben Ali in 2011.
4: We have gone back to a state where people are afraid to speak the truth or to defend their rights. We fear differences or opinion. We fear debates and discussions. Personally, I'd say we have returned to the same concepts that existed during Ben Ali's regime. It's the exact same story. We've returned to the concept of people fearing the ruler, and we've gone back to many ideas that led absolutely nowhere.
0: In Mali, a Russian-controlled paramilitary force faces accusations that it carried out the summary execution of 9 civilians, including 4 children, during a raid on a village in the central region of Mopti in July. According to Human Rights Watch, about 100 fighters with the Russia-backed Africa Corps, accompanied by several Malian soldiers, broke into homes, dragged people out, and separated men and boys for beatings and interrogations. They've reportedly killed 6 civilians who tried to flee and detained and executed 3 others. Since 2021, Mali's military junta has relied on Russian mercenaries in its fight against Islamist armed groups. In the occupied West Bank, large groups of armed Israeli settlers stormed Palestinian homes in the town of Sa'ir, northeast of Hebron, earlier today, killing a young Palestinian man and leaving a 70-year-old with serious gunshot wounds. Survivors say the settlers set fire to at least one home. Elsewhere, Israeli settlers set fire to a quarry in the South Hebron Hills overnight, causing severe damage to excavators, bulldozers, and stone-cutting equipment. The United Nations reports attacks by Israeli settlers on Palestinians have reached an all-time high in 2026, with an average of more than 6 attacks per day, as the Israeli government continues to approve new illegal settlements. After headlines, we'll go to the Palestinian village of Kusra to speak with Louis Reedy, a Palestinian-American who flew to the occupied West Bank on Monday to help his relatives defend the family home, which Israeli settlers have surrounded for more than a week. In California, progressive Democrat Aisha Wahab has won a special election to fill the congressional seat vacated by disgraced Representative Eric Swalwell, who quit amid sexual misconduct claims. In 2018, Wahab became the first Afghan-American elected to public office in the U.S. She'll now be the first Afghan-American U.S. Congress member representing parts of the East San Francisco Bay until the new Congress begins in January. This is Aisha Wahab speaking to supporters on election night.
5: We saw a lot of negative ads distorting our record.
6: Shame.
5: Talking about us in a negative way, that we're not good enough or we're not American enough. And the fact that because I'm an Afghan American, because I'm a Muslim American, because I'm a woman of color, because I'm relatively young, that we don't belong. And the voters of this district spoke out. And
0: Aisha Wahab won with 53% of the vote against Democrat Melissa Hernandez. Polls had showed Wahab with a double-digit lead in early August before AIPAC, the American-Israel Public Affairs Committee, poured over $6 million into negative ads and mailers targeting her. Meanwhile, AIPAC and its super PACs channeled at least $3 million to Hernandez's campaign, according to Politico. They will face off again in November to decide who will represent the district in the 120th Congress beginning in January. In related news, FBI agents seized a cell phone and laptop from former Congressmember Eric Swalwell after he was stopped at the San Francisco airport Saturday. The following day, federal agents also searched Swalwell's home in Washington, D.C. as part of a civil rights investigation into allegations of sexual assault. Swalwell is also facing probes by the Manhattan District Attorney's Office and Los Angeles Sheriff's Department. CNN reports at least 4 women who've accused Swalwell of serious sexual misconduct have been contacted by the FBI as part of that investigation. In more election news, Reuters reports a handful of billionaires and companies are driving record levels of spending on congressional contests ahead of November's midterm elections, with crypto, gambling, and artificial intelligence firms fueling a flood of campaign cash. So far, U.S. corporations have spent over $500 million on U.S. House and Senate races. That already exceeds the previous record of $461 million spent by corporations during the entire 2024 election cycle and does not include millions of dollars in additional contributions made by dark money groups that hide the identities of their donors. Meanwhile, President Trump is in Myrtle Beach, South Carolina today to support the campaign of Republican Senator Darlene Graham, who was appointed to fill the vacancy left by the sudden death of her brother, Lindsey Graham, in July. Darlene Graham faces Republican Congressmember Ralph Norman in a special Senate runoff on Tuesday. Critics have called Graham dangerously unqualified after her poor performance at a debate earlier this week.
7: Senator, are Taiwan and the South China Sea national security issues for the United States? If so, why?
6: I'm sorry, could you repeat the question?
7: If are Taiwan and the South China Sea national security issues for the United States, and if so, why or how?
6: I'm just going to be honest here. I'm not on national security. I'm not that informed on national security, so... But I do support the military.
0: The Trump administration has deported 20 immigrants to Liberia as part of a new third country agreement that will help see the West African nation receive up to 1,200 immigrants with no ties to Liberia, removed from the United States. The first group arrived at the Roberts International Airport outside the capital, Monrovia, on Thursday. As part of the deal, the U.S. has reportedly agreed to extend visitor visas for Liberians from 12 to 36 months, according to The Guardian, and pledged some $124 million in assistance. Immigrants deported to Liberia will include people from Latin America and the Caribbean. In related news, the Atlanta Journal-Constitution reports ICE is seeking to deport an Iranian woman to the Central African Republic, a country to which she has no ties, and which the State Department has deemed too unsafe for travel. She's currently detained at the Stewart ICE jail in Georgia. Meanwhile, in Texas, a minor league catching coordinator for the San Diego Padres was detained by ICE at an El Paso airport as he attempted to travel back home to Arizona. Oswaldo Pirella is originally from Venezuela and has a pending asylum claim and valid work authorization. Pirella lives in Phoenix with his wife and two U.S.-born daughters. He previously played for the Texas Rangers minor league team. His brother, Jorge Pirella, wrote on social media, quote, "The people who have worked and lived alongside him can speak to his character, his work ethic, and the positive impact he's had on those around him." The Department of Homeland Security is defending harassment tactics deployed against

2024 campaign and his White House ballroom. Just weeks after Trump returned to the office, the Trump administration lifted a measure that had prevented the company from shipping its product to the U.S. On Tuesday, the Corporate Accountability Lab, an independent nonprofit, issued a report finding the company is still responsible for abusive conditions. The report found many of the plantation's workers are of Haitian descent. They face poverty wages, excess overtime, and intimidation and threats from management. And those are some of the headlines. This is Democracy Now!, democracynow.org, the War and Peace Report. I'm Anjali Kamath. Amy Goodman will be back next week. Coming up, Israel has admitted for the first time that its soldiers fired into the car where 5-year-old Palestinian Hind Rajab and her 6 family members were killed in Gaza in January 2024.

0: This is Democracy Now!, democracynow.org. I'm Anjali Kamath. On Wednesday, Israel's military admitted for the first time that its soldiers opened fire on a car carrying 5-year-old Palestinian Hind Rajab, along with her aunt, uncle, and 5 of their children, as well as Palestine Red Crescent Society medics dispatched to rescue them. Israel's army fired more than 300 bullets in the attack in January 2024. In Gaza City, Hind Rajab's grandmother responded to the announcement.
1: We, as Hind Rajab's family, do not trust the judiciary of the State of Israel. We hope that justice will be delivered from the entire world. We appeal to the international justice system as a whole.
0: The Israeli military said it would also investigate the killing of 15 Palestinian paramedics whose bodies and crushed emergency vehicles were recovered from a mass grave in Rafah in March 2025. This is Ghada al-Attar, the widow of Anwar al-Attar, one of the 15 medics. She spoke while holding the couple's young daughter.
1: The truth will not come, and the wound will keep bleeding. The pain is still the same. The loss grows day by day. Every time this girl gets older and asks me where her father is, and I can't answer her, the wound grows deeper. He was the pillar and support of the family. He's gone. The investigation won't achieve anything.
0: Israel said it would not investigate 3 other attacks on Gaza that killed 8 workers from World Central Kitchen and Doctors Without Borders. And Israel made no mention of thousands of other incidents where Palestinian civilians were killed by Israeli forces. For more, we go to Los Angeles, where we're joined by Sharif Abdul Quddus, award-winning journalist and the Middle East North Africa editor at Dropsite News. He was correspondent on the Fault Lines documentary, The Night Won't End, on Al Jazeera English, that investigated the killings of civilians in Gaza by the Israeli military. Sharif, welcome back to Democracy Now! Can you talk about why these investigations have been announced, why these 2 particular cases, and why now?
2: Well, so firstly, these were 5 incidents out of apparently 150 that were reviewed by the Israeli military. I think it's not a coincidence that all 5 of

0: cases were among the most widely covered incidents of the war. They were documented in real time, and they were very prominent cases, mostly massacres. We don't know what happened to the other 145 incidents that they apparently reviewed. Now, the two incidents that you mentioned that are being referred to military police for criminal investigations, you know, this seems to be nothing more than political theater, to be honest. You know, as numerous Palestinian and international human rights groups have documented for years, Israel's internal investigations into the criminal conduct of its own soldiers are fundamentally flawed, and they can't be regarded as credible mechanisms for accountability. And they instead function primarily to shield Israel from international tribunals or prosecution abroad, rather than delivering any kind of justice. The Israeli human rights group B'Tselem has called these investigations a sham. It's called them, quote, a legal iron dome to protect Israeli soldiers from international accountability. And let's remember that since the genocide began, Israel claims to have referred over 1,000 incidents involving its soldiers to its fact-finding assessment mechanism. And, you know, it says it's opened dozens of criminal investigations. There is no comprehensive public accounting of the status or outcome of these investigations. There was a review by the NGO Action on Armed Violence of over 50 reported Israeli military probes. It found that 88% had been either closed or that a finding of wrongdoing had been closed without a finding of wrongdoing, and they remained under review. Only one of them resulted in a prison sentence. So, you know, I think this is a lot more political theater, and it may be coming as Israel is coming under increasing international scrutiny, international criticism for the genocide in Gaza. And finally, I'll just say, it doesn't matter what Israel says or what its investigation concludes in these two incidents. The responsibility for the murder of Hind Rajab and her family was well established long ago through multiple in-depth investigations by the media, by human rights groups, and the evidence is overwhelming. We know that an Israeli tank fired at least 335 rounds at a civilian car at Hind Rajab, a five-year-old, and six members of her family, from a range of just 13 to 23 meters away. The Red Crescent, which had Hind on the phone for close to 3 hours, was waiting for approval to try and go rescue her. And finally, they get approval from the Israeli military. The Israeli military issues an approved route with a map. Two emergency workers with the Red Crescent go in an ambulance along that route. When they reach the destination, Israel fires a tank shell at them. It's a direct hit and kills both of them and destroys the ambulance. Then the Israeli military continuously lied afterwards. It repeatedly denied it had any tanks operating in the area, even though there's clear satellite images that show multiple tanks in the area on that day. Even though we hear a recording of Hind's cousin, Leyen, 15-year-old Leyen, saying there's a tank right next to her right before she starts screaming as a hail of bullets from the tank murders her. And then we have 5-year-old Hind, hours of recordings of her, saying also that there's a tank right next to her before her voice eventually fades away and she dies. So we don't need to wait for an Israeli investigation to know what happened here.
1: Sharif, you've set that up so movingly. I want to turn to an excerpt of your Al Jazeera English documentary, The Night Won't End, which takes an in-depth look at these attacks on civilians by the Israeli military in Gaza, including on Hind Rajab and her family. Let's go to a clip.
2: Eventually, relatives were able to reach the Red Crescent in Ramallah to see if their team in Gaza could send an ambulance.
3: We received an appeal that the car had been targeted in Feras gas station in Gaza City.
2: When Omar called, it was Leyen who picked up.
3: Hello, dear.
4: They are shooting at us.
3: Hello.
4: They are shooting at us. The tank is next to me.
3: Are you hiding?
4: Yes, in the car. The tank is next to us.
3: Are you inside the car?
5: Hello?
3: Hello?
5: Hello?
3: Hello?
5: A girl dies while she's on the phone with you. I disassociated. I reached a stage where I was just mentally cut off. I'm trained for situations like this, but when it involves a child, your emotions get all mixed up. After calling back the same number that Lian answered,
6: Hello.
5: The voice sounded different this time. So I asked her, the girl that was speaking with me, where is she? She told me, she's dead. Who am I speaking with now? Hind?
7: After a few minutes, Omar asked other colleagues to help and speak with Hind.
4: The tank is next to me.
8: The tank is where?
4: Next to me.
8: The tank is next to you?
4: Yes.
8: Is it moving or still? Did anyone come out of it?
4: It's moving.
8: It's moving? Okay. Is it moving next to the car, behind the car, or in front of the car?
4: In front of the car.
8: The tank is coming towards you from the front of the car?
4: Yes.
8: Is it close?
4: Very, very.
8: And it's moving?
4: Yes. Come get me.
7: As the Red Crescent dispatchers spoke with Hind, colleagues were trying to get an ambulance to her, something that would require coordination with and approval by Israeli authorities.
9: Usually, ambulances in the whole world, once they got the call, they directly dispatch the ambulances and send to save people's life. Unfortunately, this is not the case in Gaza.
4: Come get me.
9: Any area that there is Israeli occupation forces, Israel considered as it is a military zone. That means even if there is wounded people, people who are killed and need to be evacuated, we are completely denied access to these areas. And if any ambulance try to reach, it will be targeted. That's why, in order to be able to save Hind, we had to coordinate our safe access.
1: That last voice was Nebel Farsakh, the spokesperson for the Palestinian Red Crescent, explaining how emergency medical teams in Gaza need to get clearance from Israeli authorities before going in to rescue Hind. They eventually do get clearance. Let's turn back to the documentary, The Night Won't End, to see what happened next.
7: Finally, nearly 3 hours after requesting clearance, the Red Crescent says Israeli officials gave the approval for the ambulance to go to the scene and provided this map with an approved route.
9: We had to wait almost 3 hours until the green light was given. So they sent a map with a route, which means it identify exactly which route the ambulance should take. And once we received the green light, the ambulance was dispatched.
10: Oh, أحلى خبر في الدنيا من عم عمر.
11: هند. هنود هي دقيقة واحدة بتكون السيارة عندك بس بتمشي شوي شوي
12: محطة فارس وين وصلت؟
7: The two paramedics who started driving to the scene were Ahmed Al-Madhoun and Yusuf Zeno. By the time they left, the sun had set.
13: Can you see the car?
14: I can't see a thing here.
13: Do you have your siren and flashing lights on?
14: Just the lights, not the siren. Oh, there it is.
7: The connection to the ambulance was lost right after that loud noise.
12: Hi, Zeno.
15: In hand.
16: They had to ask her, did you hear a bomb now? Did you hear anything around you?
4: And she said, yes, yes, I heard it. Her yes means our colleagues who went to rescue her had died.
1: That clip from the award-winning documentary, The Night Won't End. Sharif, as you said, so much about this case is very well known. Hind Rajab is one of the most visible victims of the genocide in Gaza. There's even a feature, there's even a film made about her, the voice of Hind Rajab. Why now? What is so significant about, what is new about this new investigation? And how much does it have to do with the International Criminal Court's investigation?
0: I mean, it's unclear why now. I think it's because Israel is coming under more international scrutiny. There's more criticism of the genocide. There is more political pushback from its backers in the United States and Europe, or from some corridors of power within those countries. And also, when a state says that it's investigating itself, this shields it from international law accountability if those investigations are found to be credible. So it may just be a push around that. And again, as you mentioned, these are, the Red Crescent massacre, the aid worker massacre, and Hind Rajab are among the two most high-profile incidents. And I think we should talk about, the massacre of the aid workers, the other case that they're looking at. This was 15 Palestinian aid workers from the Red Crescent, from civil defense, that were massacred in Rafah in March of 2025. And their bodies were buried in a mass grave. The ambulances and the fire truck and the vehicles that they arrived into the scene were flattened and buried alongside them. And in the aftermath of this, the Israeli military again lied about it and was forced to change its story several times following the discovery of the bodies and the vehicles in this mass grave and the emergence of video and audio recordings taken from the bodies of the dead aid workers from their phones. The group Forensic Architecture and Earshot did an incredible report around this just a few months ago, using video and audio recordings about the incident and open source material, as well as satellite imagery and interviews with the two of the survivors. And they reconstructed what happened. And essentially what happened was an ambulance went to a scene, they were fired on, and then a five-vehicle convoy of ambulances and a fire truck and the rest of the aid workers went to go and try and find them and rescue them. And Israeli soldiers, over the course of a couple of hours, fired nearly 1,000 bullets at these aid workers. And the findings show that they were slowly approaching the vehicles on foot, the Israeli soldiers, walking while they were shooting, until they were as close as 1 meter away and essentially executing these aid workers in cold blood from point-blank range, essentially. As I mentioned, the Israeli military lied about it. They claimed initially that the vehicles advanced, quote, suspiciously towards the troops without their headlights on or without their emergency signals on. Then the video emerges, first published by the New York Times, showing the vehicles with their lights on. So they backtrack. They admitted that their soldiers from the Golani Brigade did fire on these aid workers, but they said that they had approached suspiciously and that they blamed it on poor night vision or something, that they couldn't really see them. And then they doubled down and said that 6 of the 15 aid workers were found to be Hamas terrorists. You know, just kind of ridiculous statements. And then it said, it buried them in a mass grave to prevent harm and clear the vehicles to prepare for civilian evacuation. I mean, I don't know how people are supposed to take this seriously. And as you mentioned, again, these are just two of the most high-profile incidents out of countless war crimes in Gaza. We're talking about over 20,000 children killed. We're talking about starving Palestinians being gunned down as they're searching for food, of an unprecedented number of journalists killed, over 270, many of them, openly assassinated. We're talking about displaced families being bombed in their tents, of hospitals, nearly every hospital being attacked, of mass graves being found in the courtyards of the hospitals afterwards, of the torture of prisoners, of sexual assault. I mean, we could go on and on. So I don't think that these investigations that were announced are anything more than political theater, and I don't think anyone's really taking them seriously.
1: Sharif, last week was the one-year anniversary of the killing of Al Jazeera journalist Anas Sharif, along with five of his colleagues and a collective of media workers called the Writers Against the War in Gaza, have launched an online memorial to Anas and over 250 journalists who have been killed. It's called The Living Record and includes testimonies from Palestinian journalists in Gaza remembering their slain colleagues and friends. As we talk about accountability and the possibility of it within Israel for Israel's crimes in Gaza, your final thoughts on, you know, what is going on in terms of investigating the deaths of journalists in Gaza?
0: I mean, very little is going on. What we're seeing, and as was the case of Anas Sharif, one of the most prominent journalists to be openly assassinated, is that Israel has keeps killing them in actually a more brazen way. Israel has reached the point where it is preemptively targeting journalists. So it put Anas Sharif, for example, who was murdered on August 10th of last year, in a media tent along with five of his colleagues outside of Shifa Hospital. It put Anas Sharif on a hit list in October of 2024, along with five other journalists from Al Jazeera, including our colleague at Dropsite News, Hossam Shabet. And it said that these are not journalists, these are terrorists, these are militants, and we're going to kill them. And it has killed two of them. And after it killed them, it bragged about it. It bragged about killing this prominent journalist and said that this wasn't a journalist. It said, don't let the press vest fool you. It did the same with Hossam Shabet. It just killed, during a so-called ceasefire, two brothers working for Al Jazeera at different times. One a correspondent, one the cameraman. Killed them both, called them both Hamas terrorists. So it is not, there's not even a semblance of an investigation. There is open bragging about the killing of these journalists. And let me just say that tribute site that was put together by Writers Against the War in Gaza is very moving. I would encourage many people to go to it. You can click, I think there's, you know, over 50 now journalists who are profiled there, and you can listen to their colleagues, their mentors, their family members, talk about them and discuss who they were and talk about their importance and what they meant to them. And so it's a very fitting tribute to these journalists in Gaza, Palestinian journalists who have performed the most heroic act of journalism in our lifetime and should be remembered for their bravery.
1: Sharif Abdul Quddus is an award-winning journalist and the Middle East North Africa editor at Dropsite News. Sharif, please stay with us. Coming up, we'll look at how Israeli settlers are laying siege to the village of Kusra in the occupied West Bank.

0: Tama, Greed, by the Palestinian oud musician Hudas Four, performing in our Democracy Now! Studio. This is Democracy Now!, democracynow.org. I'm Anjali Kamath. We turn now to the occupied West Bank, where Israeli settlers are continuing to lay siege on homes in the village of Kusra, south of Nablus. The siege has attracted international attention, in part because one of the homes is owned by a Palestinian-American. The U.S. ambassador to Israel, Mike Huckabee, surprised many when he recently described the siege as a, quote, horrific act of terror being committed by, quote, Israeli terrorists. Louis Reedy, who lives in Ohio, spoke to Reuters before he flew from the United States to the West Bank to protect his home there.
1: I have a lot of emotion in Kusra. I was born and raised in Kusra. My mother, 83 years old, is still in Kusra. My sisters, my brothers, my nieces, my nephews, my cousins, my friends.
0: Shortly after Louis Reedy landed at Ben-Gurion Airport in Israel, he received a video showing Israeli soldiers shaking the hands of the Israeli settlers laying siege to his home.
1: When I landed, my brother sent me this video. That's terrifying. That just happened like an hour ago. And they meet the soldier. They're shaking hands with the soldiers. That's just happening today. I'm going to stay in this house tonight. So I'm terrified. I'm asking the U.S. official, the embassy, to provide me protection and to remove the settlers permanently from our village and my area.
0: Then, after Louis Reedy arrived back in the village of Kusra and reunited with his brother and other relatives, he raised an American flag on the roof of his home.
1: I came here to be present with him. I left my my luxury home in America. I left my luxury vehicles in America. I left my wife, my two daughters. I left my business and decided to be here at my home to protect it from the settlers to steal it and raising the American flag to send the message to the American embassy and the U.S. officials that I am currently under siege and I need a protection.
0: Despite Louis Reedy's return, settlers have continued to confront the family. In this video, a settler is seen approaching and harassing Reedy on his own property.
1: You are a terrorist settler. You know that? We are a terrorist settler. It's garbage. You know what that means? You stink. Move. Don't touch me. Terrorist. You are a terrorist.
0: We go now to Kusra, where we're joined by Louis Reedy. Welcome to Democracy Now!, Louis. Thank you so much for joining us. How are you doing right now? Describe the scene. Do you still have settlers coming into your property?
1: Thank you for having me. This is my fourth day here in Kusra, in my house that is still under siege by the IDF and the settlers. The settlers still manage every day to pass by my house, and the IDF present and not doing anything to them. They're not arresting them whatsoever.
0: Your reaction, Louis, to the comments by U.S. Ambassador to Israel, Mike Huckabee, describing the settlers as, quote, Israeli terrorists?
1: Well, I appreciate Mike Huckabee condemned it and called them terrorists. And I've been in contact with the embassy that nothing has been done on the ground. And actually, I asked the U.S. embassy to send me a team to see themselves what's going on here in my own house so themselves can see what's going on.
0: And what kind of protection have you gotten?
1: None. I'm not getting no protection here. I still feel for my life. I still feel for my family's life here. The IDF not even making it better here. They're not allowing us to leave the house. They're not allowing anyone to come to my house freely. If we need to bring food, we have to do coordination through the mayor of Busra, and he has to call the Palestinian Authority, and then they have to call the Israeli Authority. It takes hours, if not days.
0: Louis, this area of Busra has been under siege for months, and your home specifically for at least a week, if not longer. And you've had, when you reach out to the U.S. Embassy, I mean, you have the ambassador to Israel speaking out about this. You are what are they saying in response when you reach out for help? You have an American flag on your home.
1: That's right. This house has been under attack by Israeli settlers since January this year. It's been under siege for 13 days. We have reached the U.S. member of Congress local office. I have reached multiple times to the U.S. embassy that I need help. Yes, I raised the American flag to send my message to the American people, to the government of the United States, that there is an American under siege by the Israeli settlers. Needs help.
0: I want to bring into the conversation Oren Ziv in Tel Aviv. He's a reporter and photographer for Plus 972 magazine and the independent Israeli local news site, Local Call. His most recent article is headlined, Kusra is where Israel's lies about settler violence hit a wall. Welcome to Democracy Now! Can you talk about what are these lies? What did you see in Kusra?
2: Yeah, thank you for having me. I've been to Kusra twice in the recent week. First, a week ago on Friday, where a group of activists tried to march to Reedy's house to bring food and water and medicine, and were blocked by the Israeli army and border police, the same army and police who allow for months the settlers to attack, to murder there, to injure Israeli human rights activists who were severely injured there a few months ago. Houses were attacked and vandalized. Amir Ode, a young Palestinian, was shot there during the war against Iran. And this is all happening, of course, with the active support of the army and the police. So the first time I was there on Friday, and we were blocked as journalists, also the activists that were coming, bringing the food, and the police and the army just let the activists leave the food near a few meters from the house, and later MK, Parliament Member Ofer Kassif, managed to bring it in. The second time I actually managed to go in after waiting for a long time outside and talking to the army. And what I could see is the same reality that Roy is describing. Despite all the international attention, the media attention, the Americans speaking about it, the Israeli army and authorities are doing barely nothing to control the situation. The house is still under siege. Settlers are roaming around. And, you know, myself as a journalist and many people are asking, does the army doesn't want to do anything, or under the political current situation in Israel, they can't do anything. They don't control the situation in the West Bank. And, you know, and I think it's a hard question, but either way, the situation on the ground is that the house is under siege. You know, the army cannot deal with this 20, 30, 40 settlers that are acting very violently, attacking this property and others. And I think this is happening because of the, of course, the support from the Israeli extreme government, but because of the perception that any settler, 10 years old, 15 years old, 20 year old, can do anything that he wants in the West Bank, putting an outpost, putting a siege, killing, attacking, going to all these tours or trips and harassing Palestinians. And soldiers are just not, they don't think about the option to put a limit to that. And even though that the chief of staff talk about it and the commander of the West Bank, and I think this story gained a lot of attention because it shows the current situation of the Israeli army, that they cannot deal with 5 or 10 settlers. But this kind of perceptions that settlers can do whatever they want and the army just have to support it is very, very strong.
0: And Oren, can you talk about this argument that, you know, Bibi Netanyahu is making, also to some extent Mike Huckabee, U.S. Ambassador to Israel, that there's some sort of distinction between the settlers here, I believe Mike Huckabee called them unsettlers, and the vast majority of other settlers. And there also seems to be a distinction, you know, so sort of good settlers and bad settlers.
2: Exactly. This is something Netanyahu doesn't give interviews to local media. He talks in American media. And when he's asked about this, he always said, this is a group of troubled youth. You know, sometimes he says 70, 150, but it's very, very clear. They can act like this because of the active support from the Israeli government that gives them weapons, gives them ATVs, like the ones they raid Reedy's house in Kusra and other houses. Because of Smotrich and Ben-Gvir, the establishment of more and more outposts that are kind of a front basis for this terror attacks. And they could not stay one day without the active support of the police that is completely controlled by Ben-Gvir, by the army that is controlled by the settlers and by the extreme government. We did a story a few months ago about how the settlers, after since October 7th, they managed to ethnically cleanse dozens of Palestinian communities in Area C, mostly farming and herding communities. They just moved on, and they said openly to Area, they said openly to Area A, to Area B of the West Bank, sieging houses, villages, and town, and taking over them. And according to our investigation a few months ago, they already took over tens of thousands of acres inside Area B and A that, according to the Oslo Accord, and even according to official Israel, are under Palestinian control. So all this is happening with, like, this example. It's happening in 100 other locations in the West Bank. The thing is here, because even next to Abu Ridi's house in Jalud, the same tactic from the same violent outpost happened a month ago, that the Tubasi family was forced out. And the only difference here is that this brave family managed to slow down the process a bit with the decision not to leave, even with they had barely no food and water, with the violent attacks, the fact they're under siege, they insisted to stay. He came from the U.S. and managed to get media attention, including mainstream media, even local mainstream media.
0: Oren, I just want to go back to Louis Reedy, Palestinian-American, whose home in Kusra is under siege by settlers. Louis, why did you return from Ohio to your home in Kusra?
1: Well, I've been watching all the attacks on my house, on my brother and his son, on the life, on my security cameras. I couldn't sleep anymore. I have to stay up all night. And the situation reached into a dangerous way when they completely blocked him off from food on August 9th. And I was talking to my brother, and I told him, you know what, I'm going to come, and I will do whatever it takes to provide you food and supplies and end the siege and trying to protect you.
0: Louis Reedy, thank you for joining us. We will continue to follow the settler siege on your home in Kusra. Thank you also to Oren Zeev of 972 Magazine. We will link to your new piece, Kusra is Where Israel's Lies About Settler Violence Hit a Wall. This is Democracy Now!, democracynow.org. I'm Anjali Kamath. We turn now to new revelations from a former Justice Department attorney who's filed a whistleblower complaint claiming that the Trump administration task force charged with investigating anti-Semitism pushed universities into massive settlements despite turning up little to no evidence of anti-Semitism on campus. Haley Van Arum, a former career attorney in the Justice Department's Civil Rights Division, said in her complaint that the government's probes into schools like Harvard, Brown, and Columbia were, quote, an unlawful process designed to achieve predetermined political goals. Brown University settled for $50 million, Columbia settled for $200 million, Harvard refused to settle, and a judge threw out a case against the university. Democratic Representative Jamie Raskin, the ranking member of the House Judiciary Committee, has launched a probe into the whistleblower allegations. He wrote in a statement, quote, "It has been apparent that its investigations have been structured deliberately to harass and intimidate rather than protect anyone from discrimination." For more, we're joined by Marianne Hirsch, professor emerita at Columbia University, whose work has focused on the transmission of memories of violence across generations. She joins us from Norwich, Vermont. Welcome to Democracy Now! Professor Hirsch, your reaction to these revelations from this whistleblower?
3: Well, thank you so much for having me. It's what we've been saying all along. So I'm so grateful for this whistleblower report. We are also grateful because it restores a sense of reality and a sense of truth and trust in human decency and in justice to expose what we've known all along, that these were not probes into anti-Semitism accusations, but they were efforts to dismantle higher education brick by brick. It couldn't have come at a better time at the beginning of a new school year when, as you've just reported in your last two segments, the genocide in Gaza, the expropriations in the West Bank are going on. And this is what our students have been protesting over since 2023. And these protests have been squashed. They've been silenced. Pro-Palestinian voices have been silenced, all under the guise of protecting Jews. And then with the establishment of the anti-Semitism task force by the federal government, they've been used as a ruse and as a pretext to enact major funding cuts. They've also encouraged our universities to settle, to concede some of these accusations, to concede that they haven't done enough to combat anti-Semitism, when that is absolutely untrue. I don't know how they could have done more than they've already done, certainly at Columbia. And I feel that certainly at Columbia, which is the university I know best, Columbia affiliates from the Board of Trustees down have actually collaborated with the federal government in these sham investigations.
0: So Professor Hirsch, what happens next? Will these universities get their money back?
3: Well, I think that by the time the settlements were reached, the anti-Semitism accusation was no longer the major one. As far as I know, a lot of other infringements were found in order to extract the money from our universities. In fact, some of the research funding was returned, but in exchange for, at Columbia, the $200 million settlement, and then a $21 million fund to compensate Columbia affiliates who claim that they've suffered anti-Semitism on campus. But there were, Columbia, when it settled, did not admit wrongdoing. So I don't know where that leaves the $200 million settlement. On the other hand, they did not need to admit wrongdoing because they had already done so. I think they laid the stage for this sham investigation from the fall of 2023 on in multiple ways.
0: And Professor Hirsch, can you describe the impact of these investigations and this, the kind of climate of fear that it's created on campus and the repression that students like Mahmoud Khalil have felt? You know, professors have been forced out at different universities. Talk about what you've experienced at Columbia.
3: Well, I think Columbia is just the shell of what it was before all this started. I think there's tremendous fear and suspicion across the campus. I think there are certain topics that cannot be discussed, and this is an academic community where academic freedom is the cornerstone. We no longer have that. People are afraid to discuss certain topics in class for fear of being reported on by students, by fellow faculty members, and that's happened. There have been very similar kinds of sham investigations by the Office of Institutional Equity at Columbia against faculty who've been reported on by students for anti-Semitic infringement, for infringements of Title VI. I think there's an atmosphere of unfreedom and of silencing. At the same time, there have been much more dire consequences, which is that some of our students have been named and arrested and slated for deportation in ways that I think the tactics that have been used for this are very much aligned between the university and the Trump administration. For example, if you will allow me one example, the Gerald Rosberg, who was the senior executive vice president of Columbia at the time, when two student groups, pro-Palestinian student groups, were suspended in the fall of 2023, he said they had engaged in threatening rhetoric and intimidation of pro-Israeli bystanders. That was the reason that was used. Now, that was exactly the same phrase that was used against our student Mohsen Madawi, who was arrested and slated for deportation, used by Marco Rubio to say that he was a threat to U.S. foreign policy. These alignments are extremely troubling, and I think there's a lot more that we need to find out about how the revelations of the whistleblowers aligned with what happened at Columbia itself, with Columbia's own anti-Semitism task force, which just recently issued its fourth report with equally unfounded, non-evidentiary findings that were predetermined, just as the ones for the Justice Department. Now, when that happens inside the university as well as outside, where is the trust that makes education what it's supposed to be? System of free inquiry, an atmosphere of trust where we can meet with each other and discuss some of the burning issues of our moment. There is, you know, it's very, very difficult to find a space at American universities and at Columbia to discuss what's going on in Gaza and the West Bank, according to your last two segments. And there are pockets in the university where we find these spaces, but we it's very difficult to do so openly without setting ourselves up for major harassment and then also the Trump administration's threats.
0: Marianne Hirsch, Professor Emerita at Columbia University, thank you very much. You know, part of the $200 million settlement with Columbia included a $21 million fund, and you have, along with other Jewish faculty members, filed claims to say that your support for Palestinian rights was part of the anti-Semitism. And that does it for today's show. Happy birthday, Kouros Ismaili. Amy Goodman will be back hosting next week. She'll also be speaking at Middlebury College in Vermont on August 28th. Visit democracynow.org for more information. I'm Anjali Kamath. Thank you for joining us.
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6: Everything is everything.
7: The idea that anti-Semitism is not just a prejudice, it's a holy cause. So this notion of elaborate conspiracies, conspiracy thinking is very big with fascism. This notion that there are these demonic forces out to get you, pulling the strings. So anti-Semitism wasn't just like a prejudice, it was a kind of holy cause. Jews were lurking behind everything that was bad.
8: That's Marcy Shore, and this is Alternative Radio. I'm David Barsamyan. This edition of AR features Marcy Shore on anti-Semitism and the rise of fascism. Anti-Semitism, hatred of Jews, is centuries old. It exists today. It's a blight on humankind and must be resisted. However, criticism of Israeli state policies should not be conflated with anti-Semitism. One should also point out that Islamophobia, hatred of Muslims, is on the rise. Fascism is a political term. Fascism is a political term. It should not be used promiscuously. In the 20th century, it starts with Mussolini, followed by Hitler, Franco, and many others. Today, one sees elements of fascism in the United States and elsewhere. there is exaltation of and obedience to the great leader. There's a celebration of militarism and of a mythic past. Italian philosopher and author Umberto Eco says fascism traits include rejection of modernism, irrationalism, obsession of a plot, contempt for the weak, and selective populism. Our guest today is Marcy Shore, an award-winning scholar. She's professor at the Monk School of Global Affairs and Public Policy at the University of Toronto. She spoke at the University of Toronto in January 2026. And now, Marcy Shore on anti-Semitism and the rise of fascism.
7: Well, let me say some introductory remarks on fascism. Fascism is a political movement, you know, it's a political system, a political phenomenon, you know, a set of ideologies, you know, and it's very much a phenomenon of modernity. I mean, human history is full of a lot of really grotesque, horrific stuff. So there were all sorts of horrible forms of autocracy and tyranny and authoritarianism. Fascism is going to be a kind of modern form of this. Fascism is a category, it's a concept. There was a huge debate going on during the first Trump administration, can we call this fascist? You know, and I felt like that was kind of the wrong question. It becomes a kind of yes-no debate. And they're like, okay, well, this is similar, and this is different, and this is similar, and this is different. What you want to do is kind of try to understand how things are similar and how they're different. One of the things I did with some social scientist colleagues during the first Trump administration, at the moment when we were all in shock and terror because we Americans were taking kids away from their parents at the U.S.-Mexican border and locking them in cages, we curated a forum, and it was centered around this idea of fascism and the possibilities of comparison. You know, and what we learn by comparing, what we learn by applying these categories, what we learn by taking a concept and trying to use it to group phenomena that are going to be somewhat different but also largely similar. Use your concepts without fetishizing them. I like to think of these kinds of political categories like Kant talked about the concepts that are in our head. Kant's epistemology was like the world comes at us with all this sensory data, and we wouldn't be able to make sense of it unless we impose certain concepts. So like we see this like red thing on the table, and we need the concept of apple to kind of make sense of what it is. And that doesn't mean that all apples are alike or any two apples are ever exactly alike. But he says cognition is a kind of synthesis of the irreducibly particular data we're getting from the world with these concepts that we're imposing on them to make sense of them. So we need concepts to make sense of things, but we shouldn't fetishize them. So liberalism is a political philosophy that comes out of Enlightenment thought. Democracy and liberalism are not exactly the same thing. I mean, they're actually kind of conceptually different. Democracy just means people get to choose. It doesn't mean they're going to choose the thing you think they should choose. People can democratically choose fascism, as you know, we'll see. I mean, Hitler's going to come to power in a democratic election. So democracy is just, you know, in essence, the people get to choose. Liberalism is much more specific, you know, and it's a political philosophy that's coming out of Enlightenment thought. And Enlightenment thought, which kind of has its center in France in the 18th century, you know, is part of this movement into modernity, in which the short version of the story here is that you kind of push aside God as the force pulling all the levers. You push aside God. You don't initially kill him off. I mean, the short version of modernity and modern thought is that it's all about trying to replace God, initially just by demoting God, not actually by killing God off. It's really, it takes a whole century for God to get killed off, and that doesn't happen until Nietzsche in the 1880s. But back in the 1700s, you have God being kind of demoted. So like, God's there, God's nice, God created the world, that's all well and good, but he's not really pulling the strings. Really, you know, the nice thing about God was that God kind of then left things up to us. So what Enlightenment thought does is it kind of moves God off to the side and puts center stage human reason. So think about like reason with a capital R. It's really going to be this exalted thing, human reason. It's not just that you get rid of God and you put man there, but also this idea that we are special because we are possessed of reason. And there's a kind of exaltation of reason, a kind of rejoicing in human reason and the possibilities of human reason. So enlightenment was a lot about the love of learning. It was a kind of like becoming enchanted and falling in love with the possibilities of the human mind, with the possibilities of our mind to learn about the world, to understand the world. All of enlightenment philosophy in some ways was inspired by the natural sciences. People get very excited about Newton and the laws of gravity. The idea is that, you know, you're systematically measuring things, observing things, researching things. You know, it's not just that God said X and there's X. It's like, okay, well, let's do an experiment. Let's see what happens if you drop the apple. You know, and then you're going to observe on the basis of empirical evidence. So empirical means coming from experience. Like you drop the apple and the apple falls. That's like empirical evidence that somehow the apple's falling, you're making the apple fall. And so the idea, the scientific method, the idea that you can observe, that you can note it down, that you can calculate, that you can categorize, that you can deduce laws on the basis of trials, this all comes from enlightenment. And so science becomes the model of how you understand the whole world. And people get very excited about that. And there's a sense then that, you know, we're possessed of reason, we're special, therefore we have the ability, you know, and the right to create our own governments, that government should be based on consent of the governed, that we should not just be the subjects of monarchs who are given this power by some kind of divine right. That power should come from us, and we should be competent to choose because we're reasonable, rational people, and we're using our minds. In some ways, the first premise of political liberalism, which is coming out of Enlightenment, is this idea of popular sovereignty, you know, government based on the consent of the people, which is a very democratic principle. And then there are going to be other things, too, that we should have freedom from censorship. We should have freedom from serfdom, you know, and from slavery, from, you know, being imprisoned or punished without due cause, on the idea of habeas corpus, that you have to have a reason for detaining something, which has now just been eliminated in the United States, where they just take anyone off the streets they want. But all of these are classical liberal principles. They kind of go along with free trade and enterprise, the notion of individual rights and civil liberties. So there's three things here about liberalism that I want you to put, you know, in your head. One is reason. It all comes from this belief in reason. Two is this idea of a social contract, you know, of a kind of consent of the governed, and rights and duties that citizens have. Citizen is going to be a revolutionary word. Before the French Revolution, there was no such thing as citizens. There were subjects of the king. But citizen is going to be a revolutionary word. I mean, you're going to then be someone possessed of rights. And this idea of progress. You know, so now you have a kind of linear time. Because we are possessed of reason, because we are learning more and more about the world, knowledge is progressive. You know, sometimes you hear this as, you know, standing on the shoulders of giants. But in general, knowledge is progressive. You know, you show up as a scientist in the lab, you're not starting from zero. You're starting from where your predecessors left off. The knowledge is cumulative. And so we start to know the world better and better and better. And the idea is that as we know the world better and better, we can perfect it increasingly. So there's a kind of cheerful optimism, liberal teleology of progress that goes along with all of this. Liberalism is a political philosophy that comes out of Enlightenment and has all the weaknesses and vulnerabilities of Enlightenment rationalism that come with it. This could be felt very quickly by the French Revolution, I would say, by the end of the 18th century, that there were a lot of people who were saying, like, all this, like, rationality, 2 + 2 = 4, isn't that great? what rational science wants to do is give everything that perfect clarity and certainty that you get in mathematics. So the model is always 2 plus 2 equals 4. People love 2 plus 2 equals 4 because it's always true for everyone, everywhere, at any time. It requires no empirical knowledge. It doesn't require counting jelly beans. It doesn't matter who you are. It doesn't matter what color your skin is. It doesn't matter when you live. 2 plus 2 is always 4. Like, that's the standard of rationality. That's like that's the holy grail. That's what you want to get to with everything. You know, and then there's the rebellion against that was just like, that's really existentially thin, not emotionally fulfilling, boring. It doesn't speak to the irreducible particularity of my unique soul. What if I don't want 2 plus 2 to equal 4? What if that is not satisfying to me? And the classic formulation of that is Dostoevsky's Underground Man, where he rants against 2 plus 2 equals 4. And he's like, what if that's just not what I want? The Enlightenment thinkers, you know, who developed this philosophy of liberalism, they're going with the Cartesian cogito ergo sum, I think, therefore I am. Who we are is fundamentally thinking creatures possessed of reason. The Romantics are going to turn around and say, it's not cogito ergo sum, it's volo ergo sum, it's I desire, therefore I am. That what really makes us human is the particularity of our

his three doctrines are expressionism, which is just that we're here on earth to express ourselves. That art is the personal expression of the artist. You know, art is what it means to be human. And this expressionism is conveyed through words. The words that people speak are precious, which means that the language you share with other people gives you a special bond with those other people. And Herder's idea of what gives you this special bond with other people, you know, which is going to start formulating this idea that we'll later call nationalism, it's not yet a racial idea. You know, later on, fascists, and in particular Nazis, are going to take it on as a racial idea. But Herder is talking primarily about soil, about earth, about land, about where you're living, and the trees, and the woods, and the forest. The Romantics love forest. Like, their favorite thing is to be, like, in a dark forest during a storm. Big storm, thunderstorm, like, dangerous storm. Like, that's their thing. So the soil and the language you share with other people gives you a special bond. It gives you a special bond with other people sharing this land and soil, and belonging is a human need. It's important that we have these means to express ourselves and that we have this sense of belonging, you know, and not everything is going to be compatible. You know, some things are going to conflict. So for Enlightenment and for liberal philosophy, and this was kind of one of the tragic flaws of liberalism, you're kind of assuming that all good things go together. The idea that ultimately using a kind of rational, enlightened self-interest, all good things can be part of a whole, you can do good things for everyone. The potential harmony of interest is a classic Enlightenment premise. Romantics turn around and say no, like there are things that are just incompatible. There are values that are incompatible. Sometimes two men love the same woman, they might just have to duel and kill one another over her. I mean, that's tragic but necessary. That's like the classic romantic moment. And there was a whole dueling thing, and lots of people die in duels, and there's like a lot of Russian literature about it, and actually quite a bit of Habsburg literature and some German literature about it too. Like, people go into these duels and like they know that like they're either going to kill someone or they're going to be killed, and that it's completely absurd, but like that's the thing you do. And then you get this very inflated language. So if Enlightenment is kind of at the origins of liberal political philosophy, Romanticism is going to be at the origins of national political philosophy, of nationalism. And every nation building movement gets its own romantic poet. They're generally full of grandiose pathos and very overblown. I'll just read you a quotation from Adam Mickiewicz, who is Poland's great romantic poet. And he says, "For the Polish nation did not die." This is during the time when there's no Polish state. It's in the 1830s. "For the Polish nation did not die. Its body lay in the grave, and its soul had gone from the earth, that is, from public life into purgatory, that is, into the domestic life of those nations suffering from slavery. And on the third day, the soul will return to the body, and the nation will rise again and free all the people of Europe from slavery." So you've got some very grandiose visions, and this resurrection motif. The nation is resurrecting itself, you know, and a lot of like Christ-like imagery, a lot of martyrdom imagery, cults of victimhood, all of these very overblown, lots of like tragic but necessary kinds of motifs. Let me take you through just a little bit of this political history. So liberalism kind of, its political realization of political philosophy, its concrete realization, comes in the French Revolution in 1789, the storming of the Bastille. And then in 1789, at the same time, you get the Declaration of the Rights of Man and of the Citizen, which kind of codifies these liberal values. Individuals possess rights. You can't just throw us in prison, torture us, kill us, enslave us, etc. All of these liberal rights are then enshrined in the Universal Declaration of Rights of Man and of the Citizen. What nobody was really thinking about at the time was that maybe man and citizen are not actually the same thing, and later on it's going to turn out that without citizenship, those rights can't be enforced. That's going to be one of Hannah Arendt's post-World War II principles. But in any case, that if 1789 is kind of this, you know, realization then of what liberalism was supposed to be as political,

0: political philosophy. Now, it takes some time for liberalism as political philosophy to kind of travel from France through Europe into Central and Eastern Europe. By the time it kind of gets there, and I'm going to take you right into the Habsburg Empire, because it's kind of the center of things, and explodes, it's 1848. So a little more than half a century has passed. And by that time, when you get this whole year of kind of liberal uprisings, it's already blended with nationalism. One of the things I want you to see is how nationalism is both a political philosophy that is coming out of a romantic rebellion against enlightenment, but there's also going to be a sense in which it blends a lot of liberalism. Because if the idea is that individuals have rights to self-determination, so do nations. You can kind of extrapolate. If I have individual rights to self-determination, then, you know, my nation does. And so at this time, huge parts of Europe and the world are living under these big empires. So you've got the Habsburg Empire, you've got the Ottoman Empire, you've got the German-Prussian Empire, you have the Tsarist Empire. And so all of these, liberalism and nationalism have kind of blended together and are not so distinguishable by the time they get to Central Europe in 1848, and then they kind of explode in the springtime of nations. Basically, those revolutions are for the most part put down, but the ideas are out there and they kind of percolate. In 1867, you get a kind of belated triumph of liberalism in the Austrian Empire, in which citizenship is expanded, the franchise is expanded, serfdom is forever abolished, there's a freedom of religion and equality of languages. So liberalism kind of comes in belatedly. The liberals very much believed in education. It's part of this liberal teleology of progress. You know, and they believed in, you know, expanding the right to vote. What we're going to find out is that as the right to vote expands and more people get to participate, they're going to vote the liberals out of power. The liberals keep assuming that democracy and liberalism are synonymous, and that's just not true. That's like also like one of their tragic flaws. And that's very much true in the Habsburg case. The liberals kind of finally come to power in the 1870s in the Habsburg Empire, and they really push to expand the right to vote, you know, and to increase citizenship rights, and then they're going to get voted out by the people they like. Because they keep thinking that we're going to get the masses on the political stage. And when the masses, you know, these previously unpolitically engaged majority comes out in the political stage, they're going to come out on the side of liberalism. And that turns out not to be true. So now I'm going to take you to this kind of immediate precursor to fascism, which I'm going to call post-liberalism. There's a great chapter in a classic book by the historian Karl Shorsky called Politics in a New Key, where he looks at three political leaders, activists in the Habsburg Empire in this post-liberal kind of pre-fascist moment. You know, and he's trying to get at the moment when not just liberalism as political philosophy, but this whole climate of enlightenment rationality breaks down and something new appears on the political stage that is not yet understood by the people experiencing it. He's going to take you through three figures, two of whom are probably obscure to you at least, maybe all three of you who are obscure to you, but it's a very useful step in understanding how we get to fascism, to see these kinds of post-liberal political figures. So this is late 19th century kind of Fondisiek. And this is where we're going to see kind of nationalism and socialism kind of coming together in all sorts of blends. You know, some of these ideas are growing out of liberalism, some of them are growing out of nationalism, they're going to come together. We're now going to move into a politics of social engineering, in which the key categories are going to be nation and class. And everything is going to be a kind of combination, you know, or choice about how you can identify within these categories of nation and class. And they're going to be the two big games in town as we move from the 19th into the 20th century. You can identify as a member of a class, a socioeconomic class, or you can identify as a member of the nation, or you could kind of, you know, do something in combination, which happens a lot. And this politics in the new key is going to be the beginning of a politics that will reach out of an exclusively political realm, you know, and try to encompass all of life. And this is a key step to understanding what fascism means, that it's going to be a political movement that is not just about politics in the specific sense that it used to be. And like, what shook Europe so much about the First World War was not just that, you know, empires fell and the whole map of Europe was redrawn, but it was the first total war. It's not like Europe had been so peaceful before. I mean, people were fighting wars all the time. But it wasn't really people fighting wars, it was armies fighting wars. And they were fighting wars on battlefields. The First World War is going to be a time where those wars come out and they're going to, like, get their claws around civilians as well. They're going to take over all aspects of life. There's no longer going to be any space that's apart from war. It used to be like your army could be off fighting a war, you could just forget about it entirely. I mean, it wasn't you if you weren't in the army. It was a much more specific thing. And that's really an analogy to politics. You know, politics was something done by a very small number of people. You didn't have mass participation in politics. You would have a handful of political elites and they would hang out at this or that cafe or this or that parliamentary room, but most people were not involved in politics. So what this stage of politics and the new key is so important, you know, is that it's the moment when politics becomes total, just like war becomes total. You know, suddenly it's going to take over other aspects of life. So suddenly political parties are going to not just be like private elite clubs that, like, you know, a small handful of white men get together to, like, smoke cigars and drink brandy and, like, play cards and, like, discuss something political. Now it's going to be like they're going to have their own clubs, they're going to have their own newspapers, they're going to have their own sports teams, they're going to have their own hiking outings, they're going to have their own youth clubs. Like, they're going to try to encompass all aspects of life. And this totalization of the political sphere is very important. So let me just take you through briefly the three guys who Karl Shorsky profiles. The first is someone named Georg von Scheuner, who in 1885 starts something called the German Nationalist Movement. And Scheuner, like a lot of these post-liberal figures, were political figures who begin in liberalism and defect, who get dissatisfied, which is another interesting historical phenomenon. The people who are disillusioned with something and they're going to go to another side. This happens a lot. He develops a kind of party that is based on pan-Germanism, so not just the Habsburgs, but also the German speakers elsewhere, that is then going to integrate a big dose of anti-Semitism. You know, and one way to understand anti-Semitism and how it's going to play out in Europe is it's now going to be a kind of racialized anti-Semitism. This is not going to be a religious category in any exclusive way. It's going to be a racial category, this integration of anti-Semitism. So this kind of ethnic nationalism that Scheuner is going to use against something that's just Austrian patriotism. Now, I'll just take you briefly through the second anti-Semite, who is kind of more popular as a historical figure, Karl Lueger, who is very much a Viennese politician. And he was a Catholic. He starts the Christian Socialist Party, which is also anti-liberal and anti-Semitic and anti-capitalist and anti-Marxist. He also begins as a liberal. He integrates relatively more social welfare, although he's an anti-Marxist. You try to have a kind of social welfare program that is going to run against the Marxist. But the important thing for our purposes is how he's going to mobilize anti-Semitism. And he has a famous quote that people still use, which is, "Wer Jude ist, bestimme ich," I determine who is a Jew. That also becomes very important, this idea of, I determine who we're going to divide into us versus them. And us versus them is then going to be a very important motif of fascism.
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0: I won't go into so much detail about Lueger, but in 1897, he becomes mayor of Vienna. And he's going to be one of the original demigods who is able to, in a populist way, mobilize the masses. And the important thing here, as we move into, and now I'm going to talk to you about the Dreyfus trial, is this is the moment when the masses are going to come out onto the political stage. And fascism doesn't make sense without this. Okay, I'm now going to jump you from Vienna in part to Paris. So there's a guy in Vienna named Theodor Herzl, an assimilated Habsburg Jew and a journalist, a writer. He is sent to Paris. Remember, Paris is the homeland of liberalism. It's the capital of liberalism. It's the center of enlightenment. It's the great revolutionary city from the French Revolution. So what happens in Paris is that in 1894, there's a trial of someone named Alfred Dreyfus, who is a military captain. He is a wealthy, assimilated French Jew. The family has assimilated into French society at the highest levels, and he's a military officer. Now, at that time, there is a French spy in the German embassy who discovers that there has been some act of treason within the French military, because the German military attaché in Paris has these secret French documents. So somebody in the military gave these French documents to the German attaché. There's some traitor. Someone has betrayed the French military. Now, at this time, the French military was conservative, it was monarchist, it was Catholic, it was anti-Semitic. Dreyfus is suspected of this, seems largely because he's a Jew. There's no significant evidence. He's put on trial, tried by a French court-martial in 1894. He's convicted. He is sent into exile and solitary confinement in this obscure place called Devil's Island. Dreyfus protests that he's innocent, but there's overwhelming support for the conviction, both in the French press and in the French public. And there's this excitement about Jewish treason and espionage and having caught the traitor. The issue comes up again 2 years later in 1896 when an army colonel discovers evidence suggesting someone else was the real spy, and that's going to lead to a division of French public opinion. Very famously, the writer Emile Zola writes a text called J'accuse, I accuse, sticking up for Dreyfus, and this is going to be a long-standing split in French public opinion. To make a long story short, Dreyfus was innocent. You know, he is eventually going to be exonerated of all the charges. But in the meantime, the significant thing that's happened, and this was a key moment, both if you read Arendt's Origins of Totalitarianism, which you should all read, it's a key moment for Arendt, and it's a key moment for Theodor Herzl, who is the Jewish Austrian journalist covering this trial. And what strikes Herzl about the trial is not just that there is a traitor in the French military, that this guy Dreyfus is innocent and he was accused, but that suddenly you have masses of people coming out on the streets and shouting death to the Jews. So this is the moment when the masses enter the historical stage, right at the turn of the century. Now the liberals have been waiting for the masses to enter the historical stage. You know, they've been trying to cultivate the masses, trying to educate the masses, trying to enlighten the masses so that everyone can come out on the historical stage and participate in politics. And now here they are. Masses of previously politically unengaged people are on the streets, but they're not there on the side of the liberals. They're there shouting death to the Jews. So this moment is going to be decisive for, you know, the whole world in various ways. It's also an extraordinary example of historical contingency, because you can imagine that, like, this might not have happened. I mean, like, there was a real traitor in the French military, like, that's why those documents were discovered and Dreyfus could be unfairly blamed. There might not have been, right? Like, things could have gone another way. Theodor Herzl, who is completely assimilated, very loyal to the Habsburg Empire, you know, German language writer, he sees those masses chanting death to the Jews, and he's like, that's it. Liberalism failed. Jewish emancipation failed. Assimilation failed. Modern Zionism comes from that moment. You know, Herzl's then going to turn around and write the Jewish state. He's like, okay, the liberal universalism did not work. I guess everyone needs their own national ethnic state, because otherwise everyone's going to want to kill us. And the failure of Jewish emancipation that strikes Herzl is a symptom of the failure of liberalism. Liberalism was universalist. Nationalism was particularist. Herzl was a universalist who is converted to particularism through the trauma of covering the Dreyfus trial. And that it is, and not just for Herzl, but it is truly like the symbolic moment of the failure of liberalism. The third and last profile in Shorsky's chapter is of Theodor Herzl, who is also very interesting. Zionism is post-liberal mass politics. It makes sense in the context of Herzl's responding to people like Loegar, to people like Schaedar, to the people he was watching, to the people he was surrounded with, you know, to watching the Dreyfus trial. It was a post-liberal nationalist movement, like these other post-liberalist nationalist movements, that was responding to it and had all of the dangers and vulnerabilities and weaknesses and desires that were inherent in the other ones. And like other ones of these movements, you know, Zionism was out not just to create a new state, but to create a new person. You know, and this is also where fascism is going to take off from post-liberalism, that it wasn't, politics used to just be a very limited, narrow range of politics. Now it's going to encompass your whole life, and it's ultimately going to be about social engineering, not just the society, but the self. It's going to be about creating a new kind of human being. There's going to be a new man, a new Jew, a new Soviet person. The idea is you can actually re-engineer human beings. These are all movements that in some ways begin with liberalism. Schaedar and Loegar and Herzl all start out as liberals. And they all defect because liberalism, is they're going to feel, has betrayed them. You know, these people who feel betrayed is also a kind of historically political phenomenon. So there are a lot of dramatic ideological political evolutions, liberals who become apostates to liberalism. We're moving into, with this post-liberal transition into fascism, a politics of charisma, a politics of cults of personality, a politics of the masses who can be mobilized by leaders who are working with cults of personalities, a privileging of the collective over the individual, a notion of totality, the idea that these political groupings now, they're going to have their own newspapers, their own schools, their own swimming pools, their own sports teams, their own exercise classes, you know, blah, blah, blah. Like, it aims to take over all aspects of your life. Now you're going to summer camp, you know, you're going to Boy Scouts, you know, you're going hiking on the weekend. Your whole life is going to be encompassed by these kinds of political groups. This creation of a new human being, this social engineering on a grand scale. This is going to be radicalized by the First World War and the fall of empires. When World War I finally ends, the Americans who come in kind of at the last minute but get an oversized say at the negotiating table, you know, are going to institute Woodrow Wilson's principles of self-determination. Self-determination is basically, in its, you know, crude form, going to mean that nation and state borders should coincide. So the Romanians should get their state, you know, and the Hungarians should get their state, the Austrians should get their state, blah, blah, blah. Like many ideas, this is one of these things that works much better in theory than in practice. Self-determination sounds good, but really in real life, people are mixed up. People aren't just cleanly all in one place and kind of nicely divided by, you know, geographically logical borders. And people are intermarried and, you know, people are like, don't even necessarily define themselves in the ways you think they should define themselves and like blah, blah, blah. So the idea of self-determination, which is kind of marrying liberalism and nationalism, sounds good, but it's going to end up to be kind of a mess. So these four empires have fallen, Tsarist Empire, Prussian Empire, the Ottoman Empire, the Habsburg Empire, and you have a whole new map carved out of Europe. And the idea is that borders are now going to be redrawn to accommodate people. You know, after the Second World War, then we say that like peoples are moved around to accommodate borders. Neither one of these things goes brilliantly right. You have a new map of Europe. All of these new successor states, Poland, Czechoslovakia, Hungary, Romania, to these empires, some of which had existed but, you know, in different boundaries, they're all going to be set up as liberal democracies, as nation states with careful protections for minority rights. So the minority rights protections were supposed to be the thing that kind of offset the problem that you can never actually cleanly divide people along these borders. The short version of that story is that liberal democracies with their minority rights protection as they are set up in these new states last approximately 5 minutes. It falls apart really, really quickly. Like there was a failure to reckon really deeply with the contradictions between liberalism and nationalism. It's also true that liberalism is kind of a latecomer by the time it gets to Central and Eastern Europe. And basically, if you like go out to the movies 2 days in a row, you've missed it. What happens then in interwar Europe is you get, everyone is set up as a liberal democracy, and the story of the interwar years is a polarizing political spectrum in which the left is becoming more radical, the right is becoming more radical, and the center is going to disappear. Where fascism comes in here is on the far right side of this radicalizing political spectrum. But let me say a little bit about just this right side of the political spectrum. I'm going to call something the old right and the new right. So you've got like the old conservative right coming out of the First World War and coming out of this, some like kind of mixture of these post-liberal movements and just like old conservative traditionalist monarchists. Like think of the old right as like the white guys who were hanging out at their like private golf clubs that didn't allow in minorities or Jews or blacks or anybody else. Think of those guys in the golf club. They're racist, but like they're not like out on the streets, you know, like beating people up racist. Like they wouldn't get their hands dirty. They're not that kind of racist. Like they're just like their private elite country club kind of racist. So you can kind of think about the old right in that kind of, with that kind of sensibility, you know, so like kind of elitist in a kind of old world, you know, way. But not like, not the people who are actually running around beating people up on the streets. The old right and the new right kind of map on to that imperfect analogy. The old right are the guys with the golf and the brandy and the cigars at the country club. And the new right are the Ku Klux Klan guys who actually lynch people. The fascists are going to be the new right. One of the tragic moments is that it will take the old right some time to realize that the new fascist right is not just a more energetic, younger version of themselves. They're not really going to realize for a while what they've gotten into or what they have allowed to fester. At a certain point, they're going to get scared, but it's going to be too late. But fascism is going to come from that. So one interesting historical question is this kind of Hegelian question about quantity turning into quality. So like those guys at the golf club, were they just a slippery slope to fascism? You know, were they with their elitism and their social hierarchy, you know, and their traditionalism, you know, and their like, we keep people from other groups out of our fancy private club. Is that just a step on the way to fascism? Is it just a question of degree of racism? Or is fascism a fundamentally different phenomenon that in some ways comes from a different place? I mean, and so that remains one of these historical questions. I have a little bit of time left. I'm just going to take you into one case study, and then I'll try to end with some general characteristics of fascism. Okay, so interwar Romania. So again, you've got a state that had existed, but not in quite the same form. New borders, you know, like one of these states created at Versailles, set up as a liberal democracy with minority rights protection. Not everybody is happy about the minority rights protection. You have this guy, Nicolae Iorga, and his buddy, Alexander Kuza, who are nationalist anti-Semites, scholars. They support limiting Jewish participation at universities. They support glorification of the Romanian past, but they're not yet really totally, unhinged. And they form this anti-Semitic party, the Democratic Nationalist Party, just before the First World War, and then it's going to continue after the First World War. Now, that one of these young participants, this guy Codriano, Cornelia Zelia Codriano, he comes from Cuza and Iorga, but he's going to decide they're not going far enough. So you can see this, like, right here, this kind of split from the old right to the new right, or this young generation feeling like something new is necessary. So he's going to begin his career in Cuza's League for the Defense of the Christian Nation. In 1923, the Romanian government votes to amend the constitution to give Jews Romanian citizenship. This outrages Codriano. He really has an issue with the Jews. The young Codriano is outraged that Jews were given citizenship, and decide that this is a betrayal. And he and four friends in 1927 create something that is going to be based initially on a vision that Codriano has of the Archangel Michael. They'll create something called the Legion of the Archangel Michael, which will become known more colloquially as the Iron Guard. So now we go from a kind of old right, but increasingly, with radical elements, conservative, racist, nationalist party, into something that is quasi-mystical. The Romanians really get the mystical element of fascism. Like, they're seriously into, like, the visions, the nation as an organic, mystical entity, the exaltation of the primitive, of the peasantry, of the dead being resurrected. The idea that anti-Semitism is not just a prejudice, it's a holy cause. So this notion of elaborate conspiracies, conspiracy thinking is very big with fascism. This notion that there are these demonic forces out to get you, pulling the strings. So anti-Semitism wasn't just like a prejudice, it was a kind of holy cause. Jews were lurking behind everything that was bad, that was anti-Romanian. The principles of the Legion of the Archangel Michael came with faith in God and our mission, our love for one another, our fellow Romanians. They were defining a political platform in ways that used a lot of imagery about the mystification of the nation, about resurrection. But in terms of concrete programming, it was largely all negative. They were anti-Semitic, anti-modern, anti-Western, anti-decadent, anti-industrial, anti-capitalist, anti-communist, anti-socialist, anti-parliamentarian, anti-democratic, and anti-foreign. Codriano decides that political programs are not necessary because this country is going to ruin, he says, not for lack of programs, but for lack of men. And if you read his remarks on democracy, that very much kind of encapsulates his democracy is bad, it destroys unity. We need unity. We need this coming together of individual selves into a kind of single self. Disunity means death. I mean, there is really a death fetish with Codriano and the Iron Guard. This sense that democracy would make millions of Jews Romanian citizens. How could that be when they don't represent the nation? They represent being financiers and part of an international conspiracy. The old right had constraints. This new fascist right is going to willfully have no constraints. Okay, let me say a little bit about the philosophers. There was a young generation of philosophers in Romania at the time, Constantin Noica, Mircea Eliade, Mihail Sebastian, Emil Cioran. They were like Dostoevsky's underground man. They were self-consciously looking to push beyond reason. They were embracing irrationalism, and not thoughtlessly, but very self-consciously. They were looking for a philosophy of irrationality. Now, Mihail Sebastian, who's a fascinating character, was a Jew. And he was friends with all these guys as they're becoming anti-Semites. And he kind of stays friends with them. But he's also, like, taking notes about this like obsession with anti-Semitism that is directed also against him. He writes a novel about it, and he says, a character in the novel tells, any act of violence is good. Down with the Yids is idiotic, agreed. But what does it matter? The point is to shake up the country a bit. Begin with the Jews if there's no other way, but finish higher up with a general conflagration. The sense that everything needs to be burned up in a fire and rebuilt, reborn, resurrected. You know, Turan goes to Germany. He's watching the Nazis come to power in 1933. He writes, I like the Hitlerites because of their cult of the irrational, their exaltation of vitality as such, their virile expansion of energy without any critical spirit, without reserve, and without control. You know, so in order to kind of understand the draw, you have to like this vitalism, the vitalism and the self-conscious irrationality, that there is something beyond reason that can take you to a higher state. Basically, one by one, all of these philosophers join the Iron Guard. With the exception of Sebastian, who's a Jew, and Eugene Onyesko, who it turns out also has some Jewish heritage. Okay, let me spend the last couple of minutes going through some of these typical characteristics of fascism. In general, we're talking about a worldview, a movement, a system or government. It's going to advocate extreme nationalism in some form. You can also think of it as in some ways an anti-modern phenomenon of modernity. Quasi, the nation state and or the nation will become a kind of quasi-religious mystical entity, an obsession with unity, a fear of modernity's perceived threat to the integrity of the nation. There's a lot of rejection of materialism in favor of metaphysics. Concrete reality is not going to be important. You can rise up to the level of the metaphysical. There's a real fetishization of racial hierarchy. Equality is deadly. Hierarchy is somehow blessed by a kind of social Darwinism of survival of the fittest. There are these cults of strength, insecurity about masculinity, anxieties about sexuality that are parts of these cults of strength. There's a lot of obsessive, you know, like today we would say toxic masculinity, but there's a lot of kind of obsessive cults of strength, embedded racial hierarchies, kind of fetishization and idealization of racial hierarchies. I'll read you a couple quotes from Mein Kampf, which Hitler wrote in prison between 1923 and 1924. The result of all racial crossing is therefore, in brief, always the lowering the level of the higher race, physical and intellectual regression, and hence the beginning of a slowly but surely progressing sickness. The lost purity of the blood alone destroys happiness forever, plunges man into the abyss for all time, and the consequences can never be eliminated from the body and spirit. All really significant symptoms of decay can be reduced to racial causes. It's this obsession with degeneration and decay versus resurrection, the need for purity, the need for hierarchy, cults of victimhood, a division of the world into us versus them, you know, a very strong scapegoating impulse. Them always has to be scapegoated, be purged, be somehow gotten rid of to preserve the purity of the nation. What in German is called the Führerprinzip, the leader principle, the cult of the leader, the cult of personality, whatever the leader says is somehow, you know, mystically mandated, the mythologization of the past, this living in a fictitious world in which reality is not a constraint. Hannah Arendt talks about how what makes these kinds of modern political lies different is that old-fashioned political lies used to be like tears in the fabric of reality. You know, and the careful observer could spot the place where reality was torn and sewn back together. By the time you get to fascism, it's no longer a tear. It's a total reconstruction of reality in such a way as to be seamless. So totally fictitious world, an exaltation of emotion over reason and anti-intellectualism, a kind of worship of violence, of law and order, tendency to ritual humiliation. Sebastian writes about how this bloodying and mocking of Jews is public entertainment now. So these are all kind of classic characteristics. Let me feed you one more quote by Victor Klemper, who's one of my favorite writers on the subject. Victor Klemper was a philologist, you know, a scholar of literature, a German Jew who survives the war and the Holocaust actually in Germany, in large part because of his non-Jewish wife who will go to great lengths to save him. And he keeps a diary. And he's a philologist, so he's paying attention to language. And in addition to his diaries, he wrote a book called Language of the Third Reich. And he analyzes Nazi language and how it started to infiltrate people's thinking. You know, and he has a famous quote that I like to use. He says, words can be like tiny doses of arsenic. They are swallowed unnoticed, appear to have no effect. And then after a little time, the toxic reaction set in after all. Okay, I'll leave you with that cheerful thought and go do something happy today.
1: You were just listening to Marcy Shore on Antisemitism and the Rise of Fascism. 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Joe Rich is our general manager and editor. I'm David Barsamyan. Thank you for listening.

0: This is National Native News. I'm Jill Freitas. Voters in Alaska weren't the only ones heading to the polls this week. Primaries were also held Tuesday in Florida and Wyoming. In Wyoming, some voters of the Wind River Reservation told Wyoming Public Radio that transportation to polling places remains an issue. Voters also expressed a desire for more tribal candidates and greater representation of Native culture in schools. Statewide, Republican Congresswoman Harriet Hageman won her party's nomination for U.S. Senate. In Florida, State Representative Angie Nixon scored an upset in the Democratic U.S. Senate primary, defeating former National Security official Alexander Vindman. Nixon will face Republican Senator Ashley Moody in November. Republican Congressman Byron Donalds also won his party's nomination for Florida governor. California voters also went to the polls Tuesday in a special congressional election. It's NFL preseason, and the Arizona Cardinals will take on the Dallas Cowboys this Saturday in Glendale. As KJZZ's Gabriel Pietrasio reports, you might see a Navajo rookie take the field at State Farm Stadium.
1: Cowboys owner Jerry Jones is optimistic for this season.
2: I'm even more excited today than I was when we started camp that our team is going to be one that if we can have some things go right for us, avoid some injury, we could really be something.
1: Among those fighting to make the Cowboys roster is undrafted free agent Shiaz Pete, who's believed to be the first Navajo player to sign an NFL contract. Originally from Montana, went to Shiprock High School on the Navajo Nation. Then he walked on at New Mexico State University before transferring to the University of Kentucky, then signing with the Cowboys this spring.
3: It's a great honor. Put on the star is, again, surreal. But again, I have to earn that star. I wouldn't say I'm an official Cowboy yet.
1: But Pete has that chance to prove he belongs on America's team. For National Native News, I'm Gabriel Pietrasio.
0: The NOVA special, Knowledge Keepers, explores how Native communities have used observation, experimentation, and relationships with the natural world to develop approaches to science. The NOVA special, Knowledge Keepers, explores how Native communities have used observation, experimentation, and relationships with the natural world to develop approaches to science. The film looks at practices ranging from ancient sea farming and celestial navigation in the Arctic to ways of adapting to the harsh climate of the desert Southwest. The documentary also examines efforts by indigenous knowledge keepers to preserve those practices and how that knowledge could help address challenges today. Knowledge Keepers was produced in partnership with Vision Maker Media and directed by Fort Yuma Quatsun filmmaker Daniel Golding. It premieres September 23rd on PBS. I'm Jill Freitas.

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9: In Santa Barbara. 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
10: Good day, Santa Barbara. 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
9: If you've never heard this show before, we like to celebrate, dissect, and critique arts, pop culture, politics, and life itself from a distinctly old millennial perspective.
10: Yeah, it's a really good ball of fun we put together here each week on the Old Millennials, but I think we have a knack for it. We're really trying to dig into the issues of today.
9: I mean, is today itself a ball of fun? No, it's kind of this ball of like, whoa, and it's rolling downhill continuously. I mean, that is life, right?
10: It's like a ball of wax that has collected a lot of dust and hair and like gross stuff that you're like, ah, I don't want to touch it. Did I step in it? Ugh, like, is it on my shoe now? Was it gum? Was it something else? I don't know.
9: Pretty accurate description of the descent into fascism we are experiencing in the year 2026.
10: I think it's funny when people are like, no, we're not entering fascism. And it's like, wait, no, that's how it happens, is like absolute denial because you can't face yourself and look at what's happening in the mirror.
9: Good point. Yeah, this is what I believe like one of Hitler's advisors said during their descent into fascism. It's like, oh, we really love the liberals because all they want to do is like hold committee meetings and argue about semantics right as we knock down the door and put the boot on their neck.
10: Totally semantics conversations. It's like, oh, we're not defining this or that because that would be fascist. That would be too far down that road. It's like, dude, we're in it. We're having the very conversation. I know it seems meta, but meta is not just like online. It's a real thing. It's not just this cool buzzword that we've created a business over.
9: So this week's episode is about how AOC went on ABC this week and used the phrase "woke one was crazy." Actually, she was referencing a city councilman who used that phrase. But the whole point was, oh, our progressive policies of the past, like during COVID and George Floyd, went too far. And she was trying to walk them back and essentially say that she's liberal now and not progressive. And this to us is like a real step in the wrong direction.
10: Yeah, because you run on something, you generate a base off your policies and your belief systems and your talking points. And then you want to roll it all back because suddenly you're in that place of power and you need to play niceties with the other side of the aisle. But in actuality, what we're desperate for is that fire. Because if you don't, all we're faced then with is to turn back time. Metro Scuba Club Mix by Aqua.

0: That was Turn Back Time, Metro Scuba Club Mix by Aqua. Welcome back to the old millennials.
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0: Or maybe you're tuning into us on kcsb.org. Keep that browser window open and streaming.
1: Just like Scuba, just like Aqua. Stay in that stream.
0: Yeah, you might remember the Barbie Girl Band. We like to go for a little bit more obscure stuff, some remixes, really just all the highlights of underground 90s EDM here on the Old Millennials.
1: Or underwater in this case.
0: Well, there you go. All right, this week we're talking about a recent phrase that you might have heard from AOC. Woke One was crazy. She was quoting a city councilman about what she considers to be like the excesses of the old progressive policies during the George Floyd and COVID era, saying the doors were really open to entertain any and every policy that was trying to get us to a better place. But the rhetoric we used at that time is not the rhetoric we use today. What is she referring to? Stuff like defund the police, which was confusing to people, right? Because it's like, are you saying reform? Are you saying abolish? Are you saying take funding away and give it to social services and after school programs, all the other ways we can improve people's lives? Really fixating on like that expression. Was it helpful or hurtful? I mean, that's the question.
1: Well, I think if you are on the Republican side, you're taking everything literally. If you're on a Democratic or socialist side, you're looking for ways to expound on our language. It is argumentative. It is this like really vicious conversation that we're having. But there's a reason we got pushed to that point. We all witnessed the execution of an African-American man in broad daylight being suffocated by police force. So what are you supposed to do when you see something like that? And I'm not here for fully defunding the police, but the point was to reform. And people get pushed to their wits' end. You're going to use aggressive and fiery language because at a certain point when you see execution in broad daylight, are you just supposed to like go about your day and say, okay, well, it was pretty extreme, but let's make pancakes. Like, no, there is a moment for everything to get heightened.
0: Yeah, we got to put these conversations on the table because look, I just saw

0: I mean, here in Goleta, even they're putting up social media posts saying, oh, it's not for traffic control. It's like, well, then what is it for? What's the tip that you're getting that's saying, oh, we must track all of these license plates here in the city of Goleta to track down this person? And if people are utilizing this technology for surveillance, isn't that a violation of our rights? Like, are we all signing away and saying, yeah, go ahead, put a video on me. It's fine. I don't care. I'm a walking tracking system since I already have my iPhone. Like, we've already done these things, but now we're seeing it in a different light. And we're starting to say, not cool. But again, if it was George Floyd and we're all witnessing it on our cell phones, that's just as extreme.
1: It only becomes something if we take the baton and move it forward a little bit and build some momentum and keep the heat on. Like, I don't think people comprehend how high the police budgets are in this country. The NYPD gets more funding than the military budget of the country of Vietnam. LAPD gets $1.7 billion. That's more than North Korea, who we think of as like this scary, terrifying nation that's a threat to all of us. So it's not about not supporting our officers or not making people safe. It's about recognizing where our money's going. And is it helping? Like, are we going to get schools? Are we going to get libraries? Or do we only get the cop? Extended mix by the cop.

0: That was The Cop, extended mix by The Cop. Welcome back to the Old Millennials.
1: Welcome back. Welcome back. Today we're talking about the quote, "Woke One was crazy," shared by AOC on the show ABC This Week to describe what she considers to be the excesses of the progressive movement or some of her past positions that haven't aged well. But like the concept of defund the police, just for example, one of the reforms was, can we stop doing the knee on neck subdual that led to George Floyd's passing and chokeholds and things of that nature? Like, can we change the training that police officers go through?
0: And we totally did. We just went to straight point blank shooting them in the face.
1: Okay. Well, let's
0: call it what it is. George Floyd happened in 2020.
1: Yes.
0: And now it's 2026. We have funded ICE to an extreme level.
1: Mm-hmm.
0: You know, these are institutions, organizations that are here to allegedly keep our community, our nation safe. And yet we are shooting people in their vehicles like Renee Good or those that are protesting like Alex Preddy point blank. And we're witnessing it on our own cameras. We have many spectators, many people that are not putting down their cameras for nobody.
1: This is one of the issues between, let's say, conservatives and middle of the road liberals. Conservatives want to fund ICE, want to fund the police. Liberals say, yes, let's do that, but have safeguards. Like, let's put body cameras on them. So we're just going to spend more to put body cameras on them that they can either turn off or they can film what happens, and then there's still some kind of dispute over it, and they can say, well, this officer actually doesn't need to be even let go. We can just be moved someplace else.
0: I mean, if we took a pause on these agencies for a second and turned to this summer's World Cup.
1: Sure.
0: And the cameras that were on replay on the field. We witness documentation of plays, and then when it comes to the replay, it is doctored footage.
1: Allegedly, but yes, AI has the ability to do that now, which is very scary in terms of our evidence.
0: Well, it's extremely scary, especially if we're back to, like, say, a flock camera or something where it is being AI captured, AI everything, right? So if AI is the basis of this footage or the keeper of this footage for 7 days, 30 days, whatever, whatever the time limit is, anything can happen in that 7 days. Anything can be changed in a matter of seconds, right? So when we witness Alex Preddy's execution, how many people were there? How many people witnessed this? If you look at the World Cup, how many people witnessed the play? Like, what happened before we had these cameras?
1: You bring up a very valid point. I remember there was a social media platform. It was AI, and it was like this manipulated security camera footage in a lot of cases. It was like fake Ring cameras that allowed you to replay the scene with celebrities or something like that. It crashed and burned. People hated it after they got over the novelty. But it just reminds you, oh, they have the ability especially to fake surveillance footage. So yeah, anything they capture on Flock, even though it's technically used by police departments for legitimate purposes, they can quickly doctor it and implicate an everyday person in a crime where they weren't even present there, just because they have so much footage of it.
0: You know, it takes me back to the 90s. I remember watching an episode of Family Matters, and I'm not sure who was up on trial for doing some terrible thing. And when it came to the documentation, there was video surveillance footage, and the footage had been doctored. And the only way it was, you know, the case was cracked was there was one little mirror that occurred in the scene that they were reviewing. And that little mirror was the key to everything. It was the one part of the video that was not tampered with. By that, it undid the arrest. But this is a conversation we've been having for decades now. We've known this was going to come to the forefront. We make light of it all the time in entertainment. And it really begs the question, how much of entertainment and all of this is subconsciously being accepted by society?
1: Yeah, I mean, they bring these topics to the forefront in pop culture to talk about them. But it's kind of like, okay, we're allowing this conversation to happen, but is that actually going to push things forward? And I think this is the larger issue that we're discussing today. It's like, we brought up these issues, But you guys didn't advance them in any way, so now we're further behind. Rather than just talking about policing, now we've got flock cameras. Instead of just knee on neck that killed George Floyd, now we've got something called gloves from a company called Compliance Technologies, where they're zapping kids in schools if they don't comply, and they're going to use that on immigrants, and they're going to use that on people in average police arrests. Like, things are getting really crazy, and we're going from physical to mental anguish by universal age.

0: That was Mental Anguish by Universal Age. Welcome back to the Old Millennials.
1: Welcome back. Today we're talking about something that AOC said recently. Woke One was crazy, referencing her past progressive positions or the more radical positions of the progressive movement, which Wisconsin candidate Francesca Hong might have exhibited, and part of the reason that she didn't win the election, supposedly. But in our opinion, these progressive positions don't get adopted, don't go far enough even. And as a result, we just keep kind of sliding downward into a very fascist society, if you want to call it that.
0: Well, the whole basis of America is our right to freedoms. It's our Constitution. We have all of these protections. People want to come to the United States because of these freedoms. But when you look objectively in 2026 at what is being violated and what is being in question, the majority of the Constitution is at stake.
1: Interesting that I brought up Francesca Hong. She just occurred to me. One of the positions that she holds that's in dispute is like the idea of abolishing Thanksgiving. And that is kind of outrageous to certain people. But it's interesting, here in Santa Barbara, we had Fiesta earlier this summer, and people ask, well, what's Fiesta about? And we're like, it's kind of like Thanksgiving. It's a celebration of the colonization of this place. And it's a little upsetting now that we know what was done to the Native Americans in this region. I think you get where I'm going here. It's like, yeah, we need to talk about this stuff. And there's a phrase in progressive communities, if you go to protests, you've probably heard it: no one is illegal on stolen land, which is like a protest against ICE. On the one hand, there's this ultra-militarized border patrol that's taking people off the streets, out of their communities, saying you're not welcome here anymore. But really, who is welcome in a place that we just set down borders and say, no, you've got to go and only these people are legitimate? I mean, that's not right either.
0: Exactly. I mean, that is the basis of Pocahontas, right? You know, John Smith and all of the British coming in and just murdering and fighting to the death for land that was never theirs. Fast forward, we're in the 2020s and we're still doing the exact same thing. Oh, we're going to racially profile this individual and pull them off the streets. Not to mention, in multiple cases, when people are like, no, I am a documented citizen of the United States. Here's my driver's license. Here's my passport. They're ignoring the documentation. So when you skin it down, it's straight blatant racism. And if you want to say, oh, I'm not a racist, oh, not in my America, well, what else do you call it?
1: It's true. Yeah. I mean, if you get the chance to prove your innocence, you're lucky, which is so unfortunate because the Bill of Rights says anyone on this soil, citizen or non-citizen, is entitled to the rights enumerated in that bill, including a right to due process. So none of this should be happening. All of this is a violation of American rights, which cover all of American soil. I don't know. It's like, if you don't respect and listen to positions like defund the police, if things just go further and we keep funding things to such an excess that we don't ever question it, we get to this place where the only question left is, can we live? Joke version by Jesto Funk.

0: That was Can We Live? Joke version by Gesto Funk. Welcome back to the Old Millennials.
1: Welcome back. Welcome back. We're talking today about AOC using the phrase woke one was crazy on the show ABC This Week, which wasn't this week. That's just the name of the show. AOC is considered by a lot of people to be the standard bearer for progressive politics, which is why it's disappointing when she used this phrase, essentially minimizing the word woke, which was originally an African-American community term to describe staying aware of what's going on in the world, of racism, of societal injustice, like being conscious of things. So treating it like a joke that way is actually really insulting. And it just goes to show you how not progressive AOC actually is.
0: Right. Well, it falls into the same tropes of something like Fox News when they say, oh, bad actors, or, oh, don't be woke, don't use that terminology. And it makes you question what is actually being fed to, you know, 50% of America when we're actually trying to be vigilant of the downfalls of society and they're making light of it.
1: Yeah, there's no point in moderating your position to try to win over approval from the center or the right, knowing the fact that they're always going to twist it against you. Like I saw a USA Today opinion piece about like, well, AOC didn't do enough to apologize. You can't just laugh off wokeness. You've got to even apologize for it and grovel at the feet of it's like, no, sorry, these are not crazy positions that were presented. We were trying to bring things back to normal and then everything got all screwed up.
0: Well, and when you think about like what normal is, you know, what is progressive? What is conservative? Where are we trying to go as a nation? You know, in deep Texas, a woman named Jennifer Combs recently was arrested by the sheriff's office for sounding the alarm in that, hey, our water supply is bad. Right. And she did this on social media and she said, we're collecting data. If you happen to have questionable water, please document it and send it in. We're building a case. And the sheriff's department took that as, oh, that is questionable information. We're going to arrest this person because she is causing fear and panic in our communities. When really she is saying, hey, this is fearful water supply, like this can sicken people. And she was just pulled in, warrant out for her arrest and spent the night in jail. So it's like, where do we stand? Are we all supposed to be okay with whatever rollbacks or being silenced? Or are we supposed to be speaking on behalf of those that cannot vouch for ourselves and be that activated citizen that is trying to move forward in this country?
1: I mean, a lot of this comes from the top, obviously, and the way that our president reacts to just factual news coming out, let's say about the war, or let's say about, you know, documented cases of sicknesses or food recalls. It's sort of like anger at the reporter for even asking the question or reporting the news. The story about how recently we've like totally decimated our missile and defense capabilities because of this war in Iran, this totally illegal, unjust war. And he's like, how dare you? We're trying to investigate who leaked that information. It's like, no, it's the decline of journalism. It's the decline of public safety, public health, education, all in service of these larger agendas that, again, people like AOC were not pushing back hard enough back in 2020 and are definitely not pushing back hard enough now.
0: Well, it is the reorganization of fact, the redefinition of fact. You know, it's a really larger issue. You know, when people are speaking to, oh, the citizen journalist is not as authoritative in these circles. It's like, well, once again, why? We look at George Floyd and all these people that were recording, or we look at the death of Alex Preddy or Renee Good, and all these people are recording with their own cell phones. But then the government is going to say, no, that is not legitimate. And it really makes you question what you start to see with your own eyes and what the point of all this surveillance is for. Is it just to doctor the truth? That's what we're facing today. And honestly, it's never going to be the same. JNG Vocal Club Mix by Northbound featuring Monet.

0: That was never going to be the same JNG vocal club mix by Northbound featuring Monet. Welcome back to the Old Millennials.
1: Welcome back. Welcome back. This week we've been hitting on some tough points of where we stand as a nation and truth.
0: I just have a little bit of a gripe with AOC saying woke one was crazy. And she means like 1.0, you know, the way a computer software keeps advancing and going from 1.0 to 2.0 to 3.0. But the thing is, if you don't address issues at the 1.0 stage, the beta, they're only going to get worse. 2.0 is going to be even uglier. 3.0 is going to be even more extreme. Unless you solve the problems at the root, it just doesn't improve.
1: Yeah, it's kind of like putting a Band-Aid on like a festering wound. You know, it's never actually going to heal itself. It's just going to get sicker and sicker until you lose a limb.
0: So we don't want to lose a limb. We don't want to lose this country. We don't want to lose our freedoms as American citizens. And that means asking and trying to grapple with in public these very tough questions about where our money goes, about what type of surveillance we're willing to accept or not. It's about who's welcome on this land. Like, all of this needs to be on the table and asked again and again. Nobody should be shamed for questioning these topics.
1: All right. We are at a crossroads with the truth. And I think we all need to be a little bit more vigilant to fight for it. Just some words of wisdom for your week. That's all the time we've got.
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2: Yo pienso mi vida en sillas. 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
4: 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While a new virus breaks out in South Korea, passengers struggle to survive on their express train from Seoul to Busan. On August 21st and 22nd, a 45th anniversary 4K restoration of Steven Spielberg's Indiana Jones and the Raiders of the Lost Ark, which was nominated for 9 Oscars, winning 5. In 1936, archaeologist Indiana Jones is tasked by Army intelligence to find a legendary ancient power, the Ark of the Covenant, before the Nazis locate it first. Written by Lawrence Kasdan from a story by George Lucas and Philip Kaufman, Raiders stars Harrison Ford and Karen Allen. Next up, August 28th and 29th, features a 20th anniversary 4K restoration of Tarsem Singh's The Fall as a bedridden hospital patient in 1920s Los Angeles. Lee Pace captivates a young girl with a fantastic tale of heroes, myths, and villains on a desert island. Finally, on September 4th and 5th, a 4K restoration of Stanley Kubrick's 2001 A Space Odyssey from 1968. When a mysterious artifact is uncovered on the moon, a spacecraft manned by 2 humans and 1 supercomputer is sent to Jupiter to find its origins. Starring Keir Dulley and Gary Lockwood. The film was scripted by Kubrick and Arthur C. Clarke, author of the novel on which it was based. After Hours films screen at the SBIFF Film Center, which is at 916 State Street. Showtimes are 9 p.m. Tickets and more info can be found at sbifftheaters.com.

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1: We did not get here in a day. We were left with a mess. The Biden administration had the highest deficit to GDP in history when we weren't at war or weren't in a recession.
0: Treasury Secretary Scott Bessent blames the previous administration for the national debt reaching $40 trillion, but last year's Republican mega bill could add $5.5 trillion by itself, mostly in tax cuts for the wealthy. The debt may soon reach 1.25 times the size of the economy, a worrying level, and interest payments now cost more than defense. President Donald Trump's tariff policy is also responsible. The import taxes failed to produce promised revenue, especially after being blocked in court. For the last few weeks, Trump has threatened new 50% levies on all Canadian goods, but he says those are on pause for 3 days after a deal with Prime Minister Mark Carney.
2: You gotta give something. We're doing certain things. We're paying a high number. We're reducing it a little bit. It's good for everybody. But our farmers are gonna be thrilled. Our manufacturers are gonna be thrilled.
0: Trump says the agreement will revive the Keystone XL pipeline. That would overturn moves by the Biden and Obama administrations to cancel the project, citing impacts to climate change, disruptions to indigenous land, and few economic benefits. The White House says Keystone XL will lower oil prices, which jumped 3% yesterday after Trump threatened a, quote, economic D-Day for Iran and its economic allies. The war has spiked prices at the pump by more than a dollar, and Republican Georgia gubernatorial candidate Rick Jackson wants to extend a state gas tax holiday that just expired.
3: The national average price of gas rose rapidly in just over a week, and even more within a month. But families did not get a month to rewrite their budgets.
0: Several states have tax holidays in place, and 8 others are considering them. As votes are counted, progressive California State Senator Aisha Wahaba is beating Bay Area transit official Melissa Hernandez in the extremely close special election to replace disgraced former Democratic Congressman Eric Swalwell. Ultra-conservative South Carolina Representative Ralph Norman says he would work to curb some Trump spending if elected to the Senate. Ahead of a GOP primary runoff next week, he's also confirming his longtime support for congressional term limits.
4: A great politician, by definition, somebody who goes up there, lives off the backs of taxpayers, enriches themselves, and passes these stupid laws and these stupid regulations that benefit them.
0: Across the aisle, House Minority Leader Hakeem Jeffries is calling for, quote, dramatic Supreme Court reforms after the conservative-leaning court repealed Section 2 of the Voting Rights Act and let Alabama use maps favoring Republicans and diluting the black vote.
5: If a 3-judge federal panel, 2 of whom were appointed by the current president, could conclude that was a racially motivated map attacking black voters, and the Supreme Court steps in and overturns that decision, it tells me they don't have the credibility for us to move forward acting like everything is okay.
0: Polls show dwindling trust in the high court and growing bipartisan support for term-limiting justices. Opponents argue term limits could erode legal stability and subject the court to further political pressure. I'm Edwin J. Vieira for Pacifica Network and Public News Service. 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

0: Hello, all you lovely listeners. 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I am your host, Emmett, and I'm here with...
1: Sophie. We are here with Library Dispatch, which happens every Wednesday from 12 to 1. For those of you who don't know, at Library Dispatch, we only play physical media from our library here at KCSB. This is such a good opportunity for us to rediscover hidden gems in our library and highlight new releases that are being sent in, our new ads that we're getting every week. And for today's show, we're going to be focusing on alternative rock. Emma, would you like to talk more about what we just heard?
0: Yeah. So when we mean alternative rock, we're talking about a pretty big umbrella here. And the first song that we heard today came from Olum, who is actually interviewed on our website by yours truly, that we got to talk to them back in early June. Olum is a Anatolian psychedelic rock band that is currently a six-piece, and they're doing really good. I mean, they just opened up for the Strokes in the end of July, and they're going to keep playing on their tour come late August. And, I mean, these guys are... They're very interesting. They mix their influences very interestingly because there's a lot of Eastern influence, obviously, but there's still a lot of, as they like to say, keeping it in the classic rock and roll boxes when I interviewed them. So it's kind of fun to see how they'll keep that format while still being as experimental as they are. But we're going to continue to listen to some more Olum. That first song that we listened to on this 7-inch record was Aman Ordunun Dereleri. My Turkish is nowhere near perfect, so you're going to have to bear with me. But we're going to listen to Side B now, which is Su Dünyaya Gözlerimi Aktim Akali, which, again, may not be in the slightest accuracy of pronunciation. But without further ado, here is Olum starting us back up here on Library Dispatch on KCSB FM in Santa Barbara 91.9.

0: 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Like always, we are playing only things from our physical library. You just heard Gone in 3 by AM FM. I'm so sorry, you just heard...
1: Aunt Katrina, right?
2: Yeah, that was the last track we listened
0: to. My bad. You just heard Aunt Katrina, and the song was...
1: The track 4 on that. Yeah.
0: Which is Four Quarters. Before that, we heard Gone in 3 by AMFM. These two albums and songs are like very similar, I think. They have kind of more of a shoegazy indie rock alternative sound to them. And I also think an interesting element is that they have similar album covers. They both feature the artists or artists, plural, standing in kind of a weird space. I mean, the Aunt Katrina one, the artist appears to be in some sort of storage unit with a bunch of boxes and kind of a random assortment of things, and he's wearing a mask. And AMFM, the two artists are kind of standing in the middle of some desert road, which I think is interesting.
1: Yeah, it's kind of like the Windows background or something.
0: No, exactly. It's very like, I don't know, like a kind of liminal space. And I also think it's interesting the AMFM one in their CD cover features in their thank yous. They're thanking everyone who... like made this album with them for their time and talent on the road. And so the fact that they're kind of standing in the middle of this road in the middle of a desert, just like I'm imagining them kind of making this while they're traveling or like kind of through the, looks like the like American
1: landscape. It looks like Kansas, middle country state that's just very flat and not much going on.
0: And it's a kind of an interesting landscape to base your album off of.
1: And before that, we heard from Orange Doors with the song We Built a Slide, which comes off of their album Corn Planet. And to talk about album covers, this one is really kind of one of a kind. It's just a giant mesh of food. They've made like a face with all this food, like lollipops for eyes, like weird lemons for ears. It's just this crazy happening on this cover that was what kind of drew it to me in the first place. And clearly the music is too is just as dramatic. I when I first listened to this, that was the first thing that struck me, was how theatrical this whole deal was, and how they still kind of keep it into this very like driven rock and roll sound, but it's still very theatrical.
0: Yeah, it's interesting. We actually just found this CD a few days ago when we were looking through our new ads or things being sent to the station, and I think we were just instantly drawn in by that album cover. I mean, and then we like, if you look up Corn Planet and you see images of them and their performances, like they're just super unique. Like it's...
1: Don't they dress up as wizards,
0: right? Yeah, they dress up as wizards. It's like very theatrical. It's super incredible. Like I would recommend like looking into their other stuff.
1: Most definitely. We're going to keep it going though with some more good stuff. Next up, we're going to listen to Acetone with the title track off of their album, If Only You Knew.

0: Hello and welcome back, everyone. For those of us just tuning in, you are listening to Library Dispatch on KCSB FM in Santa Barbara 91.9. I am your host, Emmett, and I am here with my co-host,
1: Sophie.
0: And this week we are taking a look at some alternative rock tracks today. Sophie, do you want to tell us about the last song that we played in this set?
1: Yes, for sure. So we just heard The Question Is Complete by Ariogram. It's actually super interesting. I found this CD in our electronic music section, but it's super grungy. I mean, it starts out with these kind of electronic notes. Feels kind of maybe a bit more ambient, like a little bit industrial almost, but it is like total rock album. I mean, it really like reminds me of the Smashing Pumpkins a little bit.
0: Mm-hmm. I heard a little bit of hum in there was thing.
1: 100% I see that too. But yeah, super interesting album. And then before that, we listened to Unified Field by Emperor X, which is off of his album Unified Field. Actually super interesting. Emperor X came to the station a few weeks ago and did a little performance and did an interview at KCSB where he talked about this album, Unified Field, and he played this song, and it was just such an incredible experience. I got to go to his live performance, and it was super intimate and emotional, and I saw people crying, and it was just like such an incredible performance. I mean, he was sitting on the ground and everyone was kind of circled around him, and he was playing guitar. And for anyone familiar with his work, he's like an incredible guitarist. And he was also explaining how this album was recorded in Ukraine, because he has like done a lot of efforts to support war efforts in Ukraine, and so he was kind of making music there for a while and helping with war efforts, which I just think is such an interesting kind of premise for an album and experience for an artist, you know, to really be kind of in the thick of it. I mean, most of his work is very political, and like, so I think it makes total sense that he did that.
0: Yeah, that's exactly what I was just about to say too, is to be an artist that has so many political undertones in their music. Like, for example, Emperor X, there's certain tracks on this album that are, there's one called Cybertruck, there's one called Praise Jesus, Hail Reagan, and Line Go Up, Line Go Down, which is more of like a commentary on the economy. So there's a lot of, you know, political messaging in this album. And I mean, of course, there should be with such like a folk punk kind of genre. We put this, you know, umbrellaed in with alternative rock, but I think it really could fit in a bunch of different kind of subgenres here, because Emperor X is kind of like one of its own, really. It's a very unique sound that he can get. But before that, starting off our set, we listened to Acetone. Very interesting CD here. I picked this out, and immediately I was like, is this Tom Petty? Because this guy looks almost identical to Tom Petty. But rest assured, the music quality is nothing like Tom Petty. It's a lot more grungy. But I'd say shoegazy as well. It's not as hard as I'd say the Ariogram, because that was a lot of feedback, a lot of really hard-hitting drums, and I think this was a little bit more soft-spoken in that regard. But we're going to keep it going with some more alternative rock tracks. So if you want to take it away?
1: Yes, next up, we are going to be listening to No Time by Dub Thompson off of the album Nine Songs.

0: Hello, hello, hello, and welcome back to KCSB FM in Santa Barbara, 91.9. 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
1: And Emmett. No, you are not listening to Subtransmission Line. Everything's getting used to over here. This week we're taking a look at alternative rock tracks today. And the last song that we heard came from G. Bryant. I'm not sure if it's a former or current UCLA professor, seems current, who uses some very interesting, like, droplet sounds on this track. It's very ethereal feeling that this gives off, but still, nonetheless, it's very straight up rock elements with the band there. Sophie, you want to talk about the next one?
0: So the last song that we heard kind of had some Brian Eno influences, and the song we heard before that was actually by Brian Eno and Robert Wyatt called Flies. This is off a compilation called Plague Songs, which is 10 songs that each represent one of the 10 biblical plagues, which is kind of an interesting concept for an album, I feel like.
1: Very alternative, for sure.
0: Very alternative, and there's kind of some interesting people. I mean, there's Rufus Wainwright, Imogen Heap, Laurie Anderson, just some big names kind of on this, but I think it's kind of just a super interesting concept album. This is, like, definitely very alternative. Feels a little bit more like there's some kind of electronic elements, some more ethereal elements, like you were saying in the last one. I definitely feel like these paired well together, and I think concept-wise, it's just super fascinating that they made a song about flies.
1: I know, a very interesting concept compilation album there. Before that, we listened to the Poly Six with a track off of their album New called Go Ahead Now. I think both of us were very interested by the review that was left on this. It says, Japanese experimental rock, a.k.a. The Boredoms, to which someone said, way less crazy than The Boredoms, but then went ahead and wrote Devo-rific, which I think is very appropriate, not only in just the musical content, but the album cover, which I'll talk about in a second. But the song itself is very much... very Devo. I would think that it sounds a lot like a question, you know, Are We Not Men, like the first album, but then there's a lot of synth.
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Good afternoon, everybody, and thank you for tuning in to 91.9 KCSB.FM in Santa Barbara. Thank you so much for listening and supporting your local community radio station. My name is Parker, and this is Slow Days, where we explore various genres within the noise umbrella, including space rock, krautrock, or musique cosmique, noise rock, and shoegaze, and everything really under the sun of noise. So, on today's episode, we are going to be exploring the intersection of drone and rock music. Drone is a musical technique that can be used in really any genre of music, just long droning sounds. It's found in raga music and Indian classical music. It's found in ambient a lot. Ambient uses lots of drones, but drone has also turned into kind of its own musical style. It's very similar to ambient music, but it's my sense that drone music tends to be more longer, drawn-out tones that fluctuate tonally slightly, whether it be in volume or just the actual note played, or in level of like fuzziness or graininess, depending on the type of noise. There's harsh there's like harsh drone music, there's lighter drone music, whereas ambient tends to be more of an atmospheric experience. Drone, you're actually hearing these very like long musical tones. So on this show, it's kind of the intersection between that longer, drawn out, noisy tones of drone mixed with some element of rock and roll music, whether it be percussion, a rock-like vocal, or a bass line perhaps. But all of these songs in some way have some sort of rock element attached to these long drone tones. For the most part, it'll be percussion, but there are some songs here that kind of mix it up a little bit, so I'm excited to show it to you all. I think it'll be a very fun episode if you find yourself interested in experimental music and that sort of thing, then this might be your thing. But yeah, I am very excited. Before we jump into the song, and the first one is something that I'm pretty excited about, but before we jump into the song, I just want to remind you all, you may have seen these flyers around downtown Santa Barbara, or around Isla Vista, or the UCSB campus, but KCSB FM is nominated for Best Radio Station for the Santa Barbara Independent's Best of SB Readers Poll. We get nominated most years, and we've won previously back in 2020. But we are nominated once again. So if you haven't seen these flyers around downtown and you haven't voted just yet, I urge you to do so if you enjoy KCSB and love what it does for the community. I strongly urge you to vote for KCSB in this Reader's Poll. You can find it on the Santa Barbara Independent's website. KCSB has been providing 24/7 musical and news coverage for a very long time, supporting the Isla Vista and greater 805 community. Gives students like me a very excellent opportunity to showcase their love for music live on the airwaves. It's really helped me develop my ability to communicate and speak in general, as well as gives me the opportunity to talk about the art that I really love. So I'm forever grateful for KCSB. It feels like another home to me. And yeah, if you've enjoyed listening at all, or maybe this is your first time ever tuning in, then welcome to our airwaves, and I hope you stick around. But I would recommend checking out that Reader's Poll. Up next, we are going to hear a song from Jessamine, made alongside Experimental Audio Research, called Living Sound Part 2.
This is coming from their album Living Sound. I hope you all stick around and enjoy.

You just heard Light Drip Glow by Amp on KCSB FM 91.9 in Santa Barbara. My name is Parker, and this is Slow Days. Light Drip Glow comes from Amp's album Astral Moonbeam Projections from 1997. Amp was a space rock band, still active actually, releasing a lot of their records under the label Cranky, which is a label that I see a lot of bands on this show release music on, which is interesting. They focus a lot on kind of like weird space rock, post-punk, that sort of music, based in Chicago, but seem to be acquiring bands from all over America and the world as well. Amp is a band that has worked with many different musicians and bands from across the kind of krautrock, space rock, or krautrock influenced musical scene, working with folks from Loop in Maine, and Moonshake, Spiritualized, Flying Saucer Attack. So you really hear a mixture of all those bands in their music, from the more forward rock elements to the kind of atmospheric drone tones really swirling around in the background of their songs. In the song we just heard, it was a very strong part of the song. It kind of took up the majority of it. It really eased me into it. There's just these long ambient tones and this fuzz that kind of crept up kind of from below and then took over. And I really liked, about halfway through the song, there was this steady guitar riff that kicked in that I think gave the song a nice structure to it. And then these kind of chanting mantra vocals came in, but still very soft and whispered, so the whole song felt very dreamlike and cool. And I really think that guitar riff added a cool rock element to it, even if the vocals and the instrumentation were very dreamy and laid back, and it was almost like a pop song was like it was like stretched out and like kind of like pushed flat, you know. That guitar riff added a steady forward motion to the song, which I think keeps folks engaged. So I hope you guys liked that. That was Light Drip Glow from Amp. Right before that, we heard Living Sound Part 2 from Jessamine alongside Experimental Audio Research. Experimental Audio Research is the project of Sonic Boom, otherwise known as Pete Kember, who is a member of Spacemen 3, one of the founding members, but upon the band's dissolution, went on to form Experimental Audio Research, meant as an artistic outlet just for his kind of the weirder, more experimental side of Spacemen 3's music. They're another kind of space rock psychedelic band, but they had these on occasion really interesting like noise noodlings and weird like electronic like little bits kind of swirling around their songs. And Experimental Audio Research was kind of meant as a project to work around with more of those sounds. So we heard a lot of that in this song, part two of kind of a lengthy, ongoing seven-track project. All these songs are sort of meant to flow into one another. I really liked that steady kind of drum rhythm in the background, where then there is these crazy feedback sounds and weird noisy electronic waves that could kind of
experiment and free flow and kind of act as its own solo entity in the forefront of the song, where the steady rhythm in the background really keeps it going, I think. And I really like that kind of combination of rock and roll and experimental, like weird drone music, I guess. All these songs kind of use drone in a different way and kind of make their own definition of it. I've heard Jessamyn dubbed as drone rockers, which I think is an interesting combination of the two, because it's not its own distinct genre really, but just by nature of their music, they combine these weird noisy washes with kind of more standard rock elements a lot. So I think that kind of encapsulates the drone rock sound and what I hope to explore with more of the songs on this show. So I hope you guys are enjoying the music so far, and there is more to come. Up next, we are going to hear Flame Tracer from Maine. Once again, this is Slow Days on KCSB FM in

Thank you for tuning in to KCSB FM in Santa Barbara. This is Slow Days. My name is Parker. You just heard Tonight's Ist Auschenvote from Data Shock, coming from their album, let's see, Geltungsbereich Universum. Hopefully I did not butcher that German pronunciation. It's been a while since I practiced German. Tinnitus East Auschenwelt translates to tinnitus eats the outside world, which I think is an adequate name for this kind of weird, noisy German psychedelic music. I feel like it fits under the krautrock umbrella, krautrock or Musik Kosmik, as some German rock bands call it, just like very drawn out, rhythmic, noisy, psychedelic rock music. Data Shock is a collective of German musicians who combine all these weird elements together. We heard those strange electronic tones and that kind of rhythmic percussion that we've been listening to a lot on this show. So yeah, I wanted to showcase another song that kind of messes around with that element of music. Before that, we heard You Can't Reach What You Hunger from The Telescopes. This is a radio session recording of this song. Some of these sessions were recorded by John Peel from BBC Radio, famous DJ. Some of them were from Mark Riley and Mark Radcliffe. All of these were recorded on a British radio telescope, a British rock band. But I've played some of their songs on my show before. The Perfect Needle is a pretty cool noisy shoegaze song. Very, very, a little more upbeat and rock forward than the song we just heard, but there is a version of The Perfect Needle on this compilation that is much more slower and atmospheric and something you could sink into. The vocals on this recording are way more like kind of sluggish and lethargic than I've heard on any other Telescopes song. They kind of mess around with so it almost sounded like a Swans song at times. It was just so like laid back, and like the vocals were kind of like groaned rather than sang, which I think is interesting. But yeah, that was You Can't Reach What You Hunger by The Telescopes. And then before that was Flame Tracer from Maine, which comes from their double EP Hydra Calm, combining their two early EPs, which were much more rock and roll inflected than the weird experimental music they would soon make. Maine is the project. It's another British band. It's the project of Robert Hampson and Scott Dowson, who were in the space rock band Loop, who have played on the show before. And they kind of take that element of combining like noisy guitars and drones and strange ambient sounds and combining it with rock. And the song we heard was definitely just taking like the elements of the rock genre. It was very much a rock song, but when you compare it to the band's later music, they completely do away with that and rely completely on weird ambient tones and drones and noise and whatnot. So they just do away with the rock as a whole. But I like that kind of combination between rock and strange fuzz that they had going on this song. Thank you once again for tuning in. Up next, we are going to hear Take What You Need by Bardo Pond. I hope you enjoy listening, and I will talk to you again very shortly.

This is Hotline Operator from the Constantines. Thank you for tuning in to KCSB-FM in Santa Barbara. The last song that you just heard was Take What You Need by Bardo Bond. I'll talk to you again next week, but something I'd like to share with you before we get started is that this band you are hearing right now played at the Olympics in 2010, so I think that's a funny thing to keep in mind while you listen to this song. So I will talk to you again next week.

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You can find us at 91.9 left of that radio dial or at kcsb.org. This is your host, Lotus Girl, and you are listening to my show, Tea Ceremony. You were just listening to Farewell to the Morning Sun by The Mops. I'm super excited for you guys to join me today. Hopefully in this hour, you'll have some time to brew a cup of tea and listen along as I explore some Asian artists who are creating beyond the expectations of identity-centered genres such as K-pop and Cantopop, diving into sounds of folk, indie rock, shoegaze, post-punk, and more. I've been studying a lot this week around some cafes around Santa Barbara, and my favorite tea I've tried was some Nantou Oolong tea, which comes from the mountainous Nantou County in Taiwan. It was sort of woody and earthy and super comforting, so I'm going to make that one the tea of the week. And this week, I wanted to talk about the very fascinating group sounds movement of Japan. The group sounds movement was Japan's first major rock music phenomenon that occurred from the mid to late 1960s. Japanese artists were inspired by Western rock groups and created a super unique style of music that blended the Western rock of the time with traditional Japanese pop, or Kayo Kyoku. Let's rewind back to 1945. Following Japan's defeat in World War II, the US-led occupation restructured the country politically and economically. Allied advisors drafted a new constitution in 1947, reducing the emperor's rule to a mere symbolic one. Land reform was introduced, labor unions were encouraged to form, and attempts to break up the powerful Japanese monopolies in favor of more equitable and democratic systems took place. Beyond the economic and political restructuring, American culture flooded into the country as a result of the occupation. The Armed Forces Radio Services, which, by the way, still delivers programming to Americans based in the Pacific today as the American Forces Network, went on air just a few days after Japan's formal surrender, catering toward station personnel. However, broadcast also became widely known and enjoyed by Japanese civilians as a way to learn English and hear the popular American music of the time. And it was through the airwaves that Japan first heard rock and roll. These sounds became known to the youth as representing the new and modern democratic Japan. Additionally, U.S. bases became platforms for Japanese musicians to play music for the Allied forces, learning to play what soldiers wanted to hear, which was the popular music of the time, including jazz and rock, you know. Now, the radical reform I mentioned earlier, such as dissolving Japanese conglomerates and the attempts to punish Japan post-war, didn't last. And by 1948, the U.S. looked towards Japan as an important anti-communist ally in the Pacific. They began to shift towards rebuilding its economy and supporting its industrial recovery. Known as reverse course, efforts kickstarted to stop inflation, former officials were allowed to return to politics, and the industry was massively rebuilt. Additionally, the Korean War in 1950 caused the U.S. military to depend on Japan for supplies and equipment, resulting in billions of dollars being injected into the economy. This support from the U.S. was one of the main contributions to the quote-unquote economic miracle in Japan, or its rapid post-World War II industrialization and economic transformation that lasted from 1955 to 1973. The drastic changes in the economy had profound impact on the Japanese population. Families now had disposable income for the first time since the war. Teenagers became a very important consumer demographic, and their admiration for Western music led them to add onto the demand for electric guitars and foreign records. The astronomical rise and global success of bands such as the Beatles and The Venture saw this explosion in popularity reflected in Japan. All of this came to a head in 1966, when the Beatles made their revolutionary visit to Japan as part of their final international world tour. From June 30 to July 2nd, the Beatles played in 5 sold-out concerts in the Nippon Budokan in Tokyo. This visit coincided with Japan's continued efforts to re-establish its cultural identity post-World War II. And there are actually a lot of interesting tensions highlighted by just these concerts. The youth and progressive citizens, welcomed this change that the Beatles represented, while traditionalists pushed back against the modern influence. The venue itself was a topic of much controversy. The Budokan was originally reserved for martial arts, and the possibility of the first rock band performing there outraged nationalists. While the extreme right-wing protesters fought back with demonstrations around the city, personnel of about 35,000 police and firemen were mobilized to protect the Beatles and fans. Despite traditionalists' best attempts, the ultimate effect that the stint left was an emergence of a new identity for the country's youth. Japanese academic Toshinobu Fukuyama described the Beatles' visit, saying that their presence had signaled that, quote,
One did not always have to obediently follow arrangements prescribed by adults. It was possible to follow one's own path and still be socially and financially successful in life, end quote. These events ultimately jump-started the Japanese group Sounds movement. And when I say jump-started, I really mean it. Hundreds of bands popped up during the short couple of years that this genre became popular. It was a very commercialized phenomenon as well. Entertainment companies such as Watanabe Productions capitalized off of consumers' interest and heavily backed the scene by scouting, grooming, and managing the most famous bands such as the Tigers and the Spiders. Even the label Group Sounds is said to originate from a commercialized television show where host Yuzo Okayama teased guitarist Jackie Yoshikawa about his pronunciation of rock and roll due to the unnatural pronunciation of English R's and L's. I feel like while the direct Western influences are pretty overwhelming, when you listen to the music, you can definitely hear a lot of the fusion of the traditional Japanese pop. The songs to me feel a little bit more pop-oriented than the raw rock from the West, and same with the lyrics. Most of the bands were made up of 4 to 6 members with electric guitars, electric bass, and drums as the main instruments. And one main element of the Group Sounds movement was the fuzzbox guitar pedal that made a sort of buzzy tone, and it gave a lot of the music its raw sound, which I think was also super central to the overall GS sound as well. And also, just touching on the style for a second, the bands usually sported super flashy, matching outfits with mop-top hair, you know, very classic 60s style. So you had Listen to the Mops at the beginning of the episode, one of these mop-top haired bands that were super popular at the time. They were founded by a group of high schoolers in 1966. After their manager showed them some home recordings of American hippie groups such as the Jefferson Airplanes following his trip to San Francisco, the group switched to psychedelic rock, and they were praised in the country for being the first psychedelic band in Japan. The next artist coming up is Takeshi Tarachi, who did a lot of super cool things in his lifetime. If you guys remember the American military bases that I mentioned earlier, Tarachi actually began his career playing rhythm guitar at these bases for soldiers. After performing in Western-inspired ensembles, he formed his first group named the Blue Jeans in 1962. He then left to form a new band called the Bunnies in 1966, before reforming the Blue Jeans in 1969. You'll see in his music that he likes to do a lot of very frantic picking, and he uses the guitar vibrato arm quite well. And so, without further ado, here is the Kuruma tune by Takeshi Tarachi and the Blue Jeans.

everyone, and welcome back. 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You can find us at 91.9 left of that radio dial or at kcsb.org. This is your host, Lotus Girl, and you're listening to my show, Tea Ceremony, where we drink tea and we explore some Asian artists who are creating beyond the expectations of identity-centered genres such as K-pop and Cantopop, diving into sounds of folk, indie rock, shoegaze, post-punk, and more. You were just listening to The Yellow Cats by The Tigers. Before that, we had Stop the Music by The Tempters, Heart of Stone by Yuya Uchida, Swan's Tears by The Ox, and The Kuroma Tune by Takeshi Tarachi and The Blue Jeans. Now, as a quick reminder, the group sounds genre was a musical genre slash movement in Japan from the mid to late 1960s that was heavily inspired by Western rock and roll, yet incorporated aspects of Japanese pop. During the time, there was a huge explosion in the popularity of group sounds bands, which were often 4 to 6 piece ensembles that focused on electric guitar, bass, and drums. Another example of the many bands that sprung up during this era was the Tigers. Now, you had just listened to their song called Yellow Cats. Signed by Watanabe Productions, they were one of the most famous, if not the most famous, slash successful group sounds rock bands. Some of their achievements include being featured on the cover of a Rolling Stones magazine in 1969 in an article about Japanese rock. They were also the first domestic Japanese band to headline a solo concert at the Nippon Budokan in 1971, which, if you remember, is where the Beatles held their iconic Japanese shows in 1966. The Tigers' final concert was reportedly louder than an airplane jet, and fans love to say that it caused a small earthquake. Similar to the Beatles, the Tigers were also one of the group sounds bands that made their own original films. For example, the Beatles had 1965 film Help about Ringo being targeted by a cult, while the Tigers had The World is Waiting for Us, where the band has to protect an alien princess that crashes on the Earth and becomes obsessed with their lead singer. So all very light-hearted, funny musical comedies with super silly plots. Next, I wanted to talk about Jackie Yoshikawa and his Blue Comets. This was another band that got their roots during the American occupation, performing Western rock and jazz for the American audiences. They were a huge success in Japan, and in 1967, their song Blue Chateau became a huge hit, selling over 1 million copies and even landing them a performance on the Ed Sullivan Show in the US, which was a famous variety show that featured music, comedy, dance, and more, and showcased iconic musicians such as the Beatles, Elvis Presley, the Rolling Stones, and the Jackson 5. Now, one song I really like from them shies away from the more intense electric guitar and drums that were classic to the group sounds era. I feel like it's more in line with easy listening music genre that was super popular from the 50s to the 70s, which featured light and melodic instrumentals or vocals for relaxation. Some examples of songs that I think are sonically similar include the romantic Italian song Quando, Quando, Quando by Tony Reeves and the American crooner pop song Something Stupid by Frank Sinatra. You'll hear in the song a lot of lush orchestration and mellow vocals to create a more romantic atmosphere. The string and woodwind orchestral production is super heavy, and I also feel like the vibraphone use as well. They also use what I think is some electric steel guitar to create a very dreamy sound. So here is Sweet Talk by Jackie Yoshikawa and his Blue Comets.

I love this way. I'm gonna try hard. Keep my love. Make it last. Cause I know I really do. I really love you. I really do.

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You can find us at 91.9 left of that radio dial or at kcsb.org. This is your host, Lotus Girl, and you are listening to my show, Tea Ceremony, where we drink tea and explore some Asian artists who are creating beyond the expectations of identity-centered genres such as K-pop and Cantopop, diving into sounds of folk, indie rock, shoegaze, emo, post-punk, and more. This week's Tea of the Week is Nanto Oolong Tea, and today we are talking about the Japanese group sounds movement of the 60s. You were just listening to Gimme Some Loving by The Spiders. Before that, we had Sound of Sad Rain by Leon Pops, Hey Chance by The Bunnies, Moon River by Takeshi Tarachi and The Bunnies, This Bad Girl by The Gold Cups, and Sweet Talk by Jackie Yoshikawa and His Blue Comets. Next up, I wanted to show you guys some more Japanese psychedelic rock. This next band is super cool, and they were especially experimental for Japan at the time. The band is called Yuya Uchida and the Flowers, formed by Yuya Uchida, who had already been a major figure in the Japanese music scene and had actually been an opening act for the Beatles during the 1966 tour. In 1967, Uchida traveled to London and became completely inspired after seeing a Jimi Hendrix performance. He returned to Japan with the goal of creating this raw and psychedelic sound. The Flowers was thus formed, featuring various group sounds musicians and two vocalists, including female singer Remy Aso, which I think is super cool since, as you might have noticed, female voices weren't as common during the group sounds movement. Their only album, called Challenge with an exclamation point, was released in 1969 and featured mostly covers played in heavy psychedelic rock style, including Hey Joe by Jimi Hendrix, Piece of My Heart by Irma Franklin, and White Room by Cream. I especially love their cover of Summertime, which is a famous song from George Gershwin's 1935 song from the opera Porgy and Bess. However, The Flowers played it in the style of Big Brother and the Holding Company in Janis Joplin's 1968 take. Aso's vocals are so nice on the track. They're so clear and raw and hypnotizing. And so, without further ado, here is Summertime by Yuya Uchida and The Flowers.

0: about the MMR vaccine and what that sequence is and how that protects people against something like measles?
1: It protects against three different viruses. M stands for measles, the second M is for mumps, and the R is for rubella, which is also known as German measles. And those three viruses used to be like kids' diseases. You know, children went through them before vaccination. And measles in particular is quite a severe illness with leading to death, unfortunately. So it's very concerning. Just to give you an idea, before the vaccine was implemented and most people were vaccinated, the United States alone saw about 15,000 deaths per year due to measles. It's totally preventable with the vaccine. So these death rates from measles have gone almost dwindled completely. So most years we don't have any deaths from measles any longer.
0: Yeah, and as you said, people don't get measles very often at all anymore, and there's been several years where there's been no measles deaths within the United States. And I was curious, because measles have been on the rise for these last 2 years in 2025 and 2026, is that because less people are being vaccinated, or is there another reason for that?
1: That is the main reason, you know, that there's more vaccine hesitancy. There is also a lot of, I would say, misinformation out there about these vaccines. Vaccination is really a political issue more than anything else. And unfortunately, when it's politicized like that, the actual science gets thrown out the window.
2: 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And if you have a song request, a prayer request, or a praise report, go ahead and reach out to me on social media at Sister Roz, SISTAROZ, or give me a call on our studio line, area code 805-893-2424. That number in the studio is 805-893-2424. Well, let's go ahead and get into some good news gospel music for your spirit, your mind, and your soul.

0: I've known for a while when a Trinity shows up, I pay attention, the number three, right? Father, Son, Holy Spirit. So I was in Peru and I'm in the Amazon with my niece. I was taking her on a vacation and we went on a long sojourn. Like we had to go down the Amazon River and then hike 2 miles and then get in another like small canoe and go through another kind of marsh area into this huge, beautiful lake. And as soon as we pull into this expanse of lake, of beautiful water, the biggest lake I had ever seen, we look to the right and there are three turtles sitting on a log. And I said to my niece, I said, oh, look, Alyssa, Father, Son, Holy Spirit. She goes, I see it, I see it. And as we were going around the lake, we kept seeing animals in groups of three. We saw three monkeys. We saw three birds. I have pictures. I can show you. It's fascinating. And literally, as we're leaving the lake, the three turtles were still there, and there were three butterflies on their backs. And it was just one of those moments where we were both like, we started laughing and we were so full of joy because we felt like not only is God here, but he's showing off. Now he's just showing off. And we were like ministering and sharing with the other tourists on our journey for the day. But it was just one of those things where even almost in jest, you make a remark about God being there and then he shows you just how much he is there and how he is participating and how he is directing and how he is orchestrating and how he is ministering and showing up and showing out for you as you dare him to.
1: Amen, let's do it.

God is. Ah, yes, he is. Just, you can just, you know, fill that in. And that's exactly what we are going to do today. Hey, y'all. So the theme for today's show is God is. And so every song that you hear on today's show has that phrase, God is. I'm just going to give a little shout out right now to Uncle Deacon Ron, who says that this is one of his favorite songs. And so you know what? This particular song, God Is, well, that was a remix that we heard from Melvin Crispell III. But we are going to hear that James Cleveland classic maybe one more time in today's show. But everything that you hear is going to have the phrase God is in it. All right. So we had God Is, that famous James Cleveland, Reverend James Cleveland song. And it was given to us by Melvin Crispell III, who gave it a little upbeat there. Before that, we had the actress, but person, Christian sister. We had Essence Atkins, who gave us God Is Real. And it's an Essence Atkins story, little clip that she shared with us, a little testimony there. Before that, one of my favorite, all-time favorite artists is none other than India Irie. And I don't know if I've played India Irie since I've been back this summer, but what better India Irie song to play than God Is Real. Yes, I love that. And she just gave us a whole plethora of things all around us, in the environment, in each other,

that just let us know that God is real. Just look everywhere. Look inside you. And we started off today's show with Mahalia Jackson singing My God is Real. And that was from her 1958 recording. And I believe that might be one of my earlier recordings. I know I've been doing a lot of 1960s, 1970s. Yeah. All right. Well, let's keep it going with our God is theme. And so we're going to kind of keep that upbeat a little bit. Yeah. And I'm going to give y'all a choir. I'm going to give y'all a choir. We're going to go down to, let's see, how about we go all the way down to Chicago, Chi-Town, the Chicago Mass Choir. Here we go.

0: Anybody in here know you serving a real God?
1: There are some things

0: Is he real? Is he real to you? I mean, this is not just play. This is not just entertainment. It's not just a habit of going to church every Sunday. Why don't you just get up and tell 7 people that God is real? And he's real to me.
1: But the Lord is the true God. He is the living God and the everlasting King. Hallelujah. Jeremiah chapter 10, verse 10. Well, I'm your DJ, Sister Roz, right here on your Friday live in studio on KCSB-FM. Ha, yes, God is real. You know, the 14th number of Psalm, the very first verse says, "The fool says in his heart, there is no God." Well, you know what? I don't want to be no fool. Mm-mm. None of the days of my life. Amen. Amen. Amen. I believe. And I believe it's time for me to tell you what songs you just heard. So you're probably, if you are used to hearing any songs in the church, in the Black church specifically, you have more than likely heard, "Yes, God is real." And you know what? That version came from Bishop E.G. Patterson and congregation singing the old time way. They have a whole live recording that they did in Memphis back in the early 2000s. Yeah. All right. And before that, we had the Chicago Mass Choir singing, "God is my everything." Yes, he is. All right. Well, I did tell y'all that I would be playing James Cleveland's "God Is Another Time." And so we are going to go ahead and hear that next. How about that? Yeah. So we have none other than Fred Hammond. Mm-hmm. We're going to hear from Fred Hammond, and we're also going to hear from Monica Allen. They're going to be singing that song together. And so I just pray that that you all enjoy a more traditional sounding version of James, Reverend James Cleveland, of his song, "God Is." Yes. Oh, well, that's not it, is it now? All right. So let's do that again. Yeah. All right. Here is. Oh, we're going to hear another
2: there
1: version.
2: Are some
1: here
2: things
1: we go. There you go.
2: I may not know

0: God bless you. Thank you.
1: My. Come on. Come on and praise him and give him.
2: The heavens declare the glory of God, and the sky above proclaims his handiwork. The 19th number of Psalm, verse 1. Oh, yes. Well, you know, I just have to give it all over to the Holy Spirit. Takes over from anything that I might say or do, have to make room for. So we're still going to hear God is, but that was My God is Real, which we heard earlier. We also heard in that wonderful, wonderful compilation, it was also I Need Thee and Without God. Without God. And so who was that coming from? That was, I'm going to share two parts of that song. And it is that we had Dr. Smith and the House of Hope. But it was really Corey Henry. Corey Henry is a psalmist, a songwriter. He's an organist. And that is what we heard him on the Hammond organ. Did y'all hear how beautiful that was? It just sung all by itself. All by itself. All right. Well, I am going to tell you something else we're going to do in the experience with Sister Roz. And that is, I want to do a giveaway. I want to do a giveaway in the show, and it's to a film. And one of the cool things about the film, and you might say, oh my goodness, okay, she's giving away tickets to a gospel concert or something. Or, well, I said it's a film. To a gospel documentary. No, but the experience is, and I'll share a little bit with you all right here, and we'll be doing it in the second hour. But growing up as a kid, was a child, I was a model and also an actress. And I had some speaking roles, a few, but mostly I did a lot of extra work so that I can stay in school most of the time. I mean, we did school in the trailer too, so don't get me wrong, we were studying, we had to do work. But one of the films that I did was, or is associated with the giveaway that I'm going to be doing in the second hour. So just wanted to let you all know about that. All right. So how about I share? Why don't we get in some of that Fred Hammond? Now, before we hear from Fred, how about we hear from, let's see here. I think I'll give you guys, well, you'll see. I'm going to kind of mix it up a little bit. All right. So I hope that you enjoy it. We're going to keep going with our theme of God is. And yeah, I hope that you all enjoy it and stick around and listen in. I'll go ahead and let you know what the studio line is so that you can be ready if you are local, because the showing is going to be tonight and tomorrow. So, you know, if you want to head into Santa Barbara, you can do so. Okay, over the weekend. All right, so, yeah, are y'all ready? Are you ready? I think so. I think you're probably ready. All right, yeah. Oh, I said I was going to give you guys the number. My bad. Okay, so it's area code 805-893-2424. All right, that number again is 805-893-2424. Don't call in now, you got to wait. okay? Okay, until I give you guys a heads up. But yeah, be ready for it, okay? God bless you and all the best for winning the tickets.
0: Anyway, ladies and gentlemen, can you put a light on McKinley, Joe? Ladies and gentlemen, that's Mr. McKinley Jackson.

somebody to y'all. Reverend F.C. Barnes. Bet you can't do that again. Y'all didn't hear me. I said, Reverend F.C. Barnes. Rip, wait a minute. We ain't gonna be in no hurry. Why? Cause we old-fashioned. We gonna take y'all back old school. Can we do it? Now the Bible says that God is a man that he cannot lie. Neither is he the son of man that he should repent. That means that he cannot and absolutely, somebody say absolutely, will not change. Can I tell y'all tonight?

Man, can I get Monica to come over here right quick? Come on, let's do something. Monica, can you come over here? We got another mic. Now, we didn't practice this. We just doing stuff. Rick, how you doing, man? Good to see you, man. I may just holler at y'all. Man, I'm happy to be here. Y'all don't understand. I'm happy to be here. All right, go ahead. What are we gonna do? Let's do that. Let's do that. Monica, why don't you start off? Start low. Go ahead. Just go ahead.

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2: Welcome to 2026 Talks, where we're following our democracy in historic times.
3: We did not get here in a day. We were left with a mess. The Biden administration had the highest deficit to GDP in history when we weren't at war or weren't in a recession.
2: Treasury Secretary Scott Bessent blames the previous administration for the national debt reaching $40 trillion, but last year's Republican megabill could add $5.5 trillion by itself, mostly in tax cuts for the wealthy. The debt may soon reach 1.25 times the size of the economy, a worrying level, and interest payments now cost more than defense. President Donald Trump's tariff policy is also responsible. The import taxes failed to produce promised revenue, especially after being blocked in court. For the last few weeks, Trump has threatened new 50% levies on all Canadian goods, but he says those are on pause for 3 days after a deal with Prime Minister Mark Carney.
4: You got to give something. We're doing certain things. We're paying a high number. We're reducing it a little bit. It's good for everybody. But our farmers are going to be thrilled. Our manufacturers are going to be thrilled.
2: Trump says the agreement will revive the Keystone XL pipeline. That would overturn moves by the Biden and Obama administrations to cancel the project, citing impacts to climate change, disruptions to indigenous land, and few economic benefits. The White House says Keystone XL will lower oil prices, which jumped 3% yesterday after Trump threatened a, quote, economic D-Day for Iran and its economic allies. The war has spiked prices at the pump by more than a dollar, and Republican Georgia gubernatorial candidate Rick Jackson wants to extend a state gas tax holiday that just expired.
5: The national average price of gas rose rapidly in just over a week, and even more within a month. But families did not get a month to rewrite their budgets.
2: Several states have tax holidays in place, and 8 others are considering them. As votes are counted, progressive California State Senator Aisha Wahaba is beating Bay Area transit official Melissa Hernandez in the extremely close special election to replace disgraced former Democratic Congressman Eric Swalwell. Ultra-conservative South Carolina Representative Ralph Norman says he would work to curb some Trump spending if elected to the Senate. Ahead of a GOP primary runoff next week, he's also confirming his longtime support for congressional term limits.
6: A career politician, by definition, somebody who goes up there, lives off the backs of taxpayers, enriches themselves, and passes these stupid laws and these stupid regulations that benefit them.
2: Across the aisle, House Minority Leader Hakeem Jeffries is calling for, quote, dramatic Supreme Court reforms after the conservative-leaning court repealed Section 2 of the Voting Rights Act and let Alabama use maps favoring Republicans and diluting the black vote.
7: If a 3-judge federal panel, 2 of whom were appointed by the current president, could conclude that was a racially motivated map attacking black voters, and the Supreme Court steps in and overturns that decision, it tells me they don't have the credibility for us to move forward acting like everything is okay.
2: Polls show dwindling trust in the high court and growing bipartisan support for term-limiting justices. Opponents argue term limits could erode legal stability and subject the court to further political pressure. I'm Edwin J. Vieira for Pacifica Network and Public News Service. 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
8: 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And as always, I like to say that those things that we heard, you might want to keep them in mind as you say your prayers throughout the day. Amen. 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
2: She knows it.
3: You guys are gonna sing.
4: Yes, he is. Yes, he is.
3: Y'all think y'all can do that?

Thank you, guys. So I mentioned earlier that I grew up singing in my grandfather's church. My first solo was about the age of 5 or 6, and how it worked in our church, my Aunt Carolyn, she would MC the service, and you wouldn't know if she's going to call you up to sing that Sunday or read the scripture. And my goodness, sometimes we didn't know who was going to be preaching. And I went into church, I was about 5 or 6, and my Aunt Carolyn goes, "Princess, that's my nickname, don't call me that. Come give us a solo." And I was like, okay. And so I lost my little bitty self up there, and I remixed the ABC song. That's what I knew. And from that moment, I fell in love with singing. And my Aunt Carolyn and my family, they were like, "Man, I think the Lord has given her a voice to sing." And so I was singing in church week in and week out. And if you know anything about being at your family's church, my granddad's the pastor, dad is the assistant pastor. You are in church like 4 to 5 times a week. So I have a lot of practice singing in church. But I grew up and I just started to have dreams, man. I wanted to like travel the world and sing songs. But I didn't know what that looked like. And so years later, we somehow got connected to Toby Mac. Yeah. All the Lord. And though when we initially started talking to him, it was to just sign to his label. But the Lord was like, "Hey, I'm going to let you do this, but I also want you to sing in his band." And so I got to sing in Toby's band for years. And in that, some artists would be like, "No, man, I want to do my own thing, you know?" But no, I felt immediately that this is what the Lord was doing in my life, and I had to surrender to that. And so if you have dreams and ambitions before the Lord, here's something that I pray for you. It's something that my husband told me recently. He said, "Babe, you should start praying that the Lord's plan becomes the dreams of your life." That's what you should start praying. "Lord, let your plans for my life become my dream." And in that, you'll know when you surrender to the Lord's time, and sometimes he's going to make you wait. And so that's the heart of this song. It's about giving.

0: been talking.
1: I'm going to just ask her to come up and just take us back, if she doesn't mind. Regina Bell, would you come up and just bless us today? Come on and greet with me, Monty, Grammy Award winner, Regina Bell.
2: Praise the Lord. God is just good. God is just good. Did you hear what I said? God is just good. I need about three more witnesses to just testify with me when I say that God is just good, and he's good all by himself. Here's an old song that my brother wrote for me. We're going back to the old church. I just need y'all to clap your hands for me. Can we do that?

0: God bless y'all. Thank y'all so much.
1: Oh, taste and see that the Lord is good. The 34th number of Psalm, verse 8. Well, I'm your DJ, Sister Roz, right here on KCSB FM, where we are just having a good old time. Just, I want to say, reminiscing about how good God is and all of who God is. And that's not even all. We can't even bundle it all up. There's a lot of companies, they want to bundle, you know, these deals and kind of pull it all together, and that's the good thing. But we cannot bundle up the goodness of God. Amen. All right, well, we just had Regina Bell. You heard them mention who she is. Regina Bell singing God is Good. Before that, took y'all with me. You know, I like films, movies, and all. And so we took a experience trip to The Color Purple, the 2023, I don't know, is that called a reenactment? Well, The Color Purple that came out not too long ago, just a few years ago. And so we heard Maybe God is Trying to Tell You Something. Let me say that again. Maybe God is trying to tell you something. There are no G's on trying. No G on something. All right. And who was singing? It was none other, if you didn't pick up on the voices, Mary Mary and Taraji P. Henson. Yes. I love the fact that she sings and does Broadway. It's really great. And then before that, we started off the second hour with none other than Terrain. And Terrain, I really enjoy her, which is why we kind of had, she started us off with a little a cappella, you know, like right after the news brief. So she came in with just a little bit an a cappella of her song, God is For Me. And then I followed it up with her live at Uprise Fest, which I had never heard of before. Okay. But it was from this year's Uprise Fest, and she was singing that song, and well, she sang several songs, and she also shared with us a little bit of her

experience, of her life experience, growing up in her grandfather's church, where her father was the assistant pastor. And she talked about her aunt or her auntie, or what did she say? I think she said her aunt. Yeah. All right. I don't think she said aunt. Anywho, we're just having a good old time with hearing about who God is. Our theme for the day is God is. And so we have heard through songs and through testimonials, we have heard that God is real. We have heard that God is my everything. We have heard that God is God. We've also heard that God is for me. And this one didn't start off with God is, but it said maybe God is trying to tell you something. And so we are going to get into the next song that you'll hear will be God is I Am. And I specifically was looking for a song that said that, because there's the scripture. I'll share it with you all. There's a scripture that says, I am that I am, when being asked. Yes. And so that just leaves it all open, right? All the ways that God is. And in each of the songs, we hear in the lyrics various things about God's presence, God's realness. And so right before we go into the, or and as we are going into this next song, I want to just take a moment. Will you take a moment with me and just take the time to breathe? We will take a little time for a brief breath prayer. So if you could just breathe in and breathe out. Breathe in and breathe out. Breathe in, God. Breathe out, He is real. Breathe in, God. Breathe in, He's your everything. Breathe in, God. Breathe out, He's your healer. Breathe in, God.

0: Oh, that was so beautiful. God is my refuge. That's the name of the song. God is my refuge. Is he one for you? Has he been one for you this week? This month? Maybe even today? Well, the 46th number of Psalm, the very first verse says, God is our refuge and strength, a very present help in trouble. Or you may have, I believe the King James Version says, in the time of storm. And I know one thing. Well, it's hot here in California. All right. We're in Santa Barbara, California. It is hot here. But it does not pass me that there are places where our brothers and sisters are, even in this North American country, who are experiencing storms and floods. And that's just a physical, environmental, where God can be our refuge. That is, you know, just in a time of storm, just to give you that visual. But it doesn't matter what situation you are in, God is already here. But if you see him, you will recognize that he is a very present help. Amen. All right. Well, that came from Dudley Smith. Yes. And before that, we had K.D. French. She was singing in church that Reverend James Cleveland song that you have heard a few times. Yes, I know. Well, it is, because with our theme being God is, why not play the song God is multiple times? And so that was K.D. French with her singing God is. And we started off this last set with Eddie Watkins Jr. And he gave you all the God is I am. And I hope that you all enjoyed a little bit of that breath prayer. We will do breath prayers. That was a quick one. We will do more of those as time goes on. You will hear more breath prayers. All right. Well, I told y'all that, two things. One, I said to you all that I was going to share with you where in the Holy Bible you can find the scripture, at least one of the scriptures, where God says, I am who I am. So we're going to go, because I am is a sacred name that God revealed to Moses. And so that was back in Exodus. So we're talking, go to the beginning of the Bible, y'all. Exodus chapter 3, verse 14, where he says, I am. Mm-hmm. I am. So God has no beginning nor an end. He depends on nothing else to exist. God is I am. He never changes. We heard that too, didn't we? We heard God is God. He won't change. Mm-hmm. Mm-hmm. Yeah, I like that. Yeah, I forgot to mention that. Did I forget to mention that one? Uh-huh. God is God. Yeah, he won't change. Yeah, that was, yeah, we had that one too. I like that song. Yeah. All right, well, let's see here. The other thing that I told y'all hear Brother T probably in the background. Yeah, saying, hey. All right, so I told y'all that we would have a giveaway, a ticket giveaway. And so I shared that a little bit about the fact that one of the experiences that I had growing up was as a model, as an actress. And so sometimes speaking parts, sometimes not, sometimes as an extra, which I definitely enjoyed. I really enjoyed doing that. Well, The one that is connected to this is a Steven Spielberg movie. Yes. All right. So I'm going to tell y'all about the giveaway. Well, I'll just tell y'all. Okay. So back in 1984, there was Indiana Jones and the Temple of Doom. And so although a lot was done overseas, they also had some scenes that were redone. Yeah, they were done here at the Culver, down in Culver City. All right. And so that was none other than, yeah, did I say it? Indiana Jones in the Temple of Doom. Your sister, Roz, here was all wrapped up in some Indian garb. Yes, ma'am. Yes, sir. Well, anywho, our ticket giveaway is not for that one that came out in 1984. It is the fact that there is a 45th anniversary for the very first one, 1981. And so it is the Santa Barbara International Film Festival, the Mac Hurley Film Center After Hours presents Indiana Jones and the Raiders of the Lost Ark. Yes. Steven Spielberg, as I mentioned, this is going to be done in 4K restoration. So that's going to be pretty awesome. So what I'm going to have for you, feel free to give me a call during, anytime that you hear the music playing, you can give me a call. How about that? Okay. And so as soon as that starts, you can give me a call at 805-893-2424. So here are the deets. It's general admission plus one. It's going to be tonight, Friday, August the 21st. Or you can go on Saturday night, August the 22nd. They're both at 9 p.m. And it is at the SBIFF Mac Hurley Film Center, located at 916 State Street. That's 916 State Street. And so, yeah. So I have two tickets to give away. At the box office, that's where you're going to get it. Don't come down to the station, y'all, talking about I had to pay for parking at UCSB. No. You're going to go downtown Santa Barbara, 916 State Street is where it is. And again, it is it's the after hours that they're presenting. And it's for Indiana Jones and the Raiders of the Lost Ark, the 45th anniversary 4K restoration. Your tickets, again, will be at will call. And, yeah, you're going to get two of them. So, All right. Well, let me go ahead and play some music for y'all. Yes? All right. Okay. 805, that's the area code, 893-2424, 805-893-2424. Let's get into some more
1: gospel. Ladies and gentlemen, can you put a light on
0: McKinley? Anyway, that's Marvin Gaye. He said anyway.
1: Ladies and gentlemen, that's Mr. McKinley Jackson. Give him a big round of applause. He's back with us. We love him. It's working good. I'm going to change your mood just a bit here now, because while I change your mood, I have to sort of change my mood, chameleonize myself. That's a crazy word, chameleonize. But I hope you

The Lord. Yes, the Lord does whatever pleases him in the heavens and on earth. The 135th number of Psalm, verse 6. Yes. How about this verse? Proverbs chapter 19, verse 21 says, many are the plans in a person's heart, but it is the Lord's purpose that prevails. Amen, amen. You know what? Willie Banks and the Messengers said it. They said it real well by singing, God is still in charge. Hallelujah. Amen and amen. Well, before that, we had God is my friend. And that came from none other than Marvin Gaye. Yeah, I like that song from Marvin Gaye. God is my friend. You know, there is a version. He did that one live. He was live in concert when he sang that. And the late, great actor, Chadwick Boseman, he actually sings that song in a film. I can't remember the name of that film, but I do remember that they were over in Vietnam. That's all I remember. Okay, that's all that I remember about that. But yeah, God is still in charge no matter. Just thinking back about the news brief and just thinking like, yeah, you know, God is still in charge. It does not matter what is happening on earth. No, it does not. But anyway, we're about to end today's show. And so I just want to say to you, thank you for being a part of today's experience. I know I've been getting some messages throughout today's show. Y'all been reaching out and greatly appreciated. It is always such a wonderful experience knowing a few of the people who are tuning in. But I just want to say to you, my brother, my sister, my uncle, my auntie, my family, it has been such a pleasure, such a wonderful time in the Lord today with you. And I want to invite you to tune in every Friday from 2 p.m. to 4 p.m. Pacific Standard Time for your gospel music, your inspirational sounds, and more with Sister Roz here. And then also I want to say to my dad, I love you. I appreciate you for your unconditional love and support. And as my mama would always say, she did always say, you know, everyone is beautiful in their own special way. Have a blessed day. And we're going to go out with a little bit of My God is Good from Halal Africa, featuring Joe Metal and Tim Reddick. Love you guys. All right, here we go. Yeah, I started y'all off. It's a lot. It's good stuff. We'll just hear a little bit. And God bless you.

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amazing. As this alignment into the mind, body, soul complex, all three characters, and a script of invitation of our own writings. I in this pursuit allow to this way of I and I, the rest of our I live.

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This is Marley J. Listen to KCSB FM in Santa Barbara 91.9. Enjoying this each day rising, we come into a cycle of foundation, proclamations, our own self-discipline in this time between the eclipse. 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
1: Where the difference between your inner mind and the outside world starts to blur. Bardo of Becoming. Here, if you're not freed, your past patterns push you toward a new life, much like quantum states collapsing into a set outcome. It suggests that consciousness flows through phases not just inside us or outside us, but in a space that mixes both, where what's real seems flexible, shaped by the mind.

Now consider quantum theory. It says matter and energy exist as probabilities until observed. The Bardos describe something similar for consciousness. Before you're reborn, your mind might be like a quantum wave of possibilities. Actual birth is like the final collapse into one life from many options. Sure, it's not hard proof, but it's more than a coincidence that both the newest physics and these ancient teachings point to a universe shaped by the observer. Long before quantum mechanics existed, Tibet was a place of intense inner research. Monks spent decades training their minds in solitude, observing their thoughts and feelings as closely as a scientist watches particles in a lab.

They were maps drawn from experience. Teachers like Padmasambhava talked about staying aware during death to break free from the endless cycle of rebirth. Kind of like using your knowledge of quantum states to pick the outcome you want, passed down orally to students who were ready to handle them. How did the Tibetans figure this out without telescopes, microscopes, or particle smashers? Their tool was the mind itself. Through meditation, they reached states of pure awareness, a kind of clear light that sounds a lot like a fundamental field of consciousness. Physicists use gadgets, Tibetan yogis use deep meditation. Both find that the line between the knower and the known gets blurry.

impermanence, and quantum flux. Buddhism says everything changes. Quantum fields show particles popping in and out of existence. Both say nothing is permanent. Tibetans talk about shunyata, emptiness, meaning nothing stands alone. Quantum physics shows particles as ripples in underlying fields, never truly separate. Interconnectedness and entanglement. Buddhists say we're all connected. Quantum entanglement shows that particles can be linked instantly across huge distances. These parallels have sparked fresh conversations. It can feel like meeting an old friend.

point is to show that ancient wisdom and modern science might be shining light on the same mystery from different angles. The Bardos challenge you to realize that your mind is powerful, that it can shape what happens after death, just as observation shapes quantum states. The ultimate goal in Tibetan practice is to break free from the cycle of suffering. Quantum mechanics won't teach you how to meditate, but it does show that outcomes depend on observation and choice. Tibetan masters spent entire lives growing compassion, clarity, and calmness. They did this so that when they hit those bright realms after death, they recognized them and gained freedom. In quantum language, they focused their observer's lens so well that they could pick the best outcome. You'll see how these ideas fit, not just with your gut feelings, but also with modern scientific hints. In the end, the meeting of Tibetan wisdom and quantum thought can spark a new understanding. It's like finding two puzzle pieces you never knew fit together. By exploring these teachings, you open yourself to a universe that's bigger, deeper, and more connected than the one you learned about in school. You discover that reality might be a grand dance of mind and matter, and you're invited onto the dance floor.

Up until now, we've laid a strong foundation. We've learned that what some call the Tibetan death teachings aren't just strange religious ideas. They actually map out states of mind that match ideas in quantum physics. We've seen that reality might not be a fixed, solid thing. Instead, it might be shaped by possibilities, choices, and the way we pay attention. It's less about hard facts and more about how our minds help choose what becomes real.

ascension of our being into this clarition and clairaudience and clarification and clarity of what it is into this higher coming. We take into this toast, peace, love, smoke.

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1: We did not get here in a day. We were left with a mess. The Biden administration had the highest deficit to GDP in history when we weren't at war or weren't in a recession.
0: Treasury Secretary Scott Bessent blames the previous administration for the national debt reaching $40 trillion, but last year's Republican megabill could add $5.5 trillion by itself, mostly in tax cuts for the wealthy. The debt may soon reach 1.25 times the size of the economy, a worrying level, and interest payments now cost more than defense. President Donald Trump's tariff policy is also responsible. The import taxes failed to produce promised revenue, especially after being blocked in court. For the last few weeks, Trump has threatened new 50% levies on all Canadian goods, but he says those are on pause for 3 days after a deal with Prime Minister Mark Carney.
2: You got to give something. We're doing certain things. We're paying a high number. We're reducing it a little bit. It's good for everybody. But our farmers are going to be thrilled. Our manufacturers are going to be thrilled.
0: Trump says the agreement will revive the Keystone XL pipeline. That would overturn moves by the Biden and Obama administrations to cancel the project, citing impacts to climate change, disruptions to indigenous land, and few economic benefits. The White House says Keystone XL will lower oil prices, which jumped 3% yesterday after Trump threatened a, quote, economic D-Day for Iran and its economic allies. The war has spiked prices at the pump by more than a dollar, and Republican Georgia gubernatorial candidate Rick Jackson wants to extend a state gas tax holiday that just expired.
3: The national average price of gas rose rapidly in just over a week, and even more within a month. But families did not get a month to rewrite their budgets.
0: Several states have tax holidays in place, and 8 others are considering them. As votes are counted, progressive California State Senator Aisha Wahaba is beating Bay Area Transit official Melissa Hernandez in the extremely close special election to replace disgraced former Democratic Congressman Eric Swalwell. Ultra-conservative South Carolina Representative Ralph Norman says he would work to curb some Trump spending if elected to the Senate. Ahead of a GOP primary runoff next week, he's also confirming his longtime support for congressional term limits.
4: A great politician, by definition, somebody who goes up there, lives off the backs of taxpayers, enriches themselves, and passes these stupid laws and these stupid regulations that benefit them.
0: Across the aisle, House Minority Leader Hakeem Jeffries is calling for, quote, dramatic Supreme Court reforms after the conservative-leaning court repealed Section 2 of the Voting Rights Act and let Alabama use maps favoring Republicans and diluting the black vote.
5: If a 3-judge federal panel, 2 of whom were appointed by the current president, could conclude that was a racially motivated map attacking black voters, and the Supreme Court steps in and overturns that decision, it tells me they don't have the credibility for us to move forward acting like everything is okay.
0: Polls show dwindling trust in the high court and growing bipartisan support for term-limiting justices. 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I'm Edwin J. Vieira for Pacifica Network and Public News Service. 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